0: Significantly, China, Russia, India, Turkey, Iraq, Pakistan, and Qatar. China, the most significant of those, and China has said it will not join the sanctions program.
1: Iran says it stands firm against what it called unjust sanctions and conspiracies. Iran's foreign minister accused the U.S. of using the media to influence prices for personal gain. He also says some in Israel are promoting war. Over 600 dead, thousands remain missing after this week's floods along the Nepal-China border, and today's rescue efforts are being hampered by monsoons. The International Red Cross and Red Crescent are sending aid. Matt Bodden, Red Cross manager for Nepal, told Fox News Live how bad the devastation is and how much of the country has been impacted.
2: Only now are the authorities able to get into some of these areas that have been the most impacted. We know that there are going to be many thousands of people that have been left homeless.
1: The State Department says 90 Americans are missing. The flood was caused by a glacier breaking up. 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

0: I got stopped by a cop who thought I was like making fun of Mao Zedong, which I never would and never will. Mao Zedong is one of the great leaders of this world, okay? A man who changed the entire universe, the entire planet. The People's Republic of China would not exist without Mao Zedong.
1: Well, that's true, and that means another 50 million to 75 million people would not have been murdered by Mao Zedong. But the Democrats love murder. So, you know how they are. Yeah, Mao Zedong. They love Mao Zedong. One of the great leaders of the 20th century, the number one mass murderer. Murdered more people than Hitler, more people than Stalin. Created a slave ship with more than a billion people, maybe a billion and a half people. The Democrats, they love terrorism. They're not the good guys. Boy, are they not the good guys. Man, oh, Manischewitz, Chairman Mao. They love Mao, your Democrat Party. Yes, sir. Well, very happy Thursday to you, and welcome back once again. Great stuff. We've got Debbie Dingell. We got some. We were just talking about Debbie Dingell back here. These people are just amazing. But let's go to. I want to get, because this Debbie Dingell, you know, she's a member of the House of Representatives. She inherited the congressional seat from her husband, her now late husband, and her now late husband inherited the seat from his father, and there has been a person named Dingell in that seat since they were sworn in, winning the election in 1932. Being sworn in 1933, there has been a Dingell in that Michigan seat since John Dingell Sr. was sworn in 1933. Isn't that amazing? Just remarkable stuff. Now let's go, because Wolf Blitzer had Debbie Dingell on, and it was a fluff fest in a hot tub. But let's go what they were talking about, because Wolf Blitzer asked a question about this guy Hassan Piker, right? And you got Abdul Rahman Mohammed El Sayed and all that good stuff. Hassan Piker says crazy things because, you know, and Hassan Piker, he loves Chairman Mao. Boy, does he love Mao. He loves mass murder because he's a communist and a leftist, and Chairman Mao, great. He thinks Chairman Mao is great. Chairman Mao literally killed more people than anyone in the history of humankind, and Hassan Piker likes him. Now, I played the soundbite for you earlier in the week as well. Hassan Piker, he's leading the Democrat Party, and where's Barack Obama on all this stuff? I think he's golfing in Martha's Vineyard and dressing like a lady. Here's Hassan Piker. He loves Chairman Mao, loves him so much, very important figure, mass murderer, and that's good. That's one of his credentials. That's what Hassan Piker likes. These people are savages. They're third world tree dwellers, and Hassan Piker is one of them. He jumped on his, not only does he love Mao, he doesn't like those Jews anymore, and he thinks that those American Jews, he doesn't talk to any of them, those American Jews, if they keep saying they're pro-Israel, we may have to kill them all. There may have to be mass violence against American Jews because they might be supporting Israel, and we can't have that. Here is Democrat Party leader Hassan Piker.
0: That this connection between Israel and Zionism that is expressed over and over again through a lot of these Jewish institutions.
1: Jewish!
0: Okay, is teaching people the idea that Jews are monolithic, and this is a dangerous...
1: Teaching
0: it is
1: people.
0: A very, because look,
1: very
0: it's
1: dangerous.
0: A very dangerous mode of propaganda.
1: Mode of propaganda.
0: You want to know why?
1: Why?
0: Because people don't f*** with Israel any longer. And if,
1: that's
0: and
1: why
0: if
1: it's
0: Jews
1: dangerous.
0: In America keep putting this idea out there that they are singularly invested in Israel, eventually someone's going to come around and take action. Not against the state of Israel, mind you, but against American Jews.
1: Yes, to have violence, and it's going to have to start taking action against, because Jews, American Jews, might support Israel. He's telling them, don't support Israel or we'll kill you. We'll commit all kinds of terrible, violent acts against you, because that's the Democrat Party, and he's threatening Jews everywhere. He's a terrorist and a mainstream Democrat Party leader. That's just great stuff. Yeah, Jews and Israel and Zionism. And I'm a Zionist, Hassan Piker. You're the reason we have the Second Amendment. Just by the way, you and that that gang of jihadis that you run with, you're a danger to civilization because the Democrat Party elevates Hassan Piker to the heights. Isn't that amazing? So Wolf Blitzer, who's apparently a Jewish man himself. He's from Buffalo, New York. And he had Debbie Dingell on. Debbie Dingell, who is a Democrat member of the House of Representatives, inherited the seat from the state of Michigan. And Wolf Blitzer said, hey, you know, even Abdul Rahman Mohammed El-Sayed is now trying to walk away from Hassan Piker after saying that American Jews might have to be killed in gas chambers in eastern Poland. And I added a couple of words. But here is Wolf Blitzer hitting up Debbie Dingell on this question of the Democrat Party is an anti-Semitic party. Even their Jews are anti-Semites because of things like we just heard from Hassan Piker. Here's Wolf Blitzer and Debbie Dingell.
2: Abdul El-Sayed now appears to be distancing himself somewhat from far-left influencer Hassan Piker after Piker's very controversial comments about American Jews.
1: They can
2: distance
1: themselves.
2: Are you satisfied with how El-Sayed has handled this uproar?
1: Yes,
3: I am.
1: I'm going
3: to say this to you. I'm tired of people trying to drag me into it. I strongly disagree with many of the things that Hassan Piker has said, from Israel to, quite frankly, if you're a woman who has fought against sexual violence and domestic violence her whole life,
1: and
3: what
1: Joe Biden
3: has said about rape, etc., is simply inexcusable.
1: He likes rape. That's it's like Monty Python. You know, it's that's Mel Brooks. The things he said. What did Hassan Piker say about rape? He said, you know, that he likes it. It's one of his favorite crimes.
0: And doesn't matter if rapes happen on October 7. Like, that doesn't change the dynamic for me even this much.
1: It doesn't matter that Hamas and Palestinians attacked on October 7th in Israel a music fest and raped, and there were thousands of invading jihadis, and hundreds of women were raped. And his line is, it doesn't matter to me that women were raped on October 7th. He's a savage. He's a third world savage and a leader of the Democrat Party. And they're just fine with it. And that means the news media, too. Just amazing. Doesn't matter to me that rapes happen there. And again, it's like Mel Brooks and Blazing Saddles when they're rounding up people to go attack Rock Ridge. And they're trying to find the worst criminals they could find. Right. And Mel Brooks, they were interviewing bandits and outlaws out in the desert rustle up the army of meanest, most ruthless people you could find.
4: Qualifications?
5: Rape, murder, arson, and rape.
4: You said rape twice.
5: I like rape.
6: You'll do.
4: Charming.
1: See, that, and that's you know, literally, that they're taking, I've said this 100 times, more than 100 times, the Democrats take the most ridiculous things that were comedy in the 1970s, and they've turned them into policy in the 21st century. And now they've done Monty Python things all over the place. You know, I'm not dead. I feel fine. These people, and Hassan Piker, he likes rape, and Debbie Dingell says, you don't associate me with myself and my party, all this stuff. And I do. I just want to do a quick refresher on this because Debbie Dingell, who was allegedly born in 1953, I find that hard to believe. I think it's before that, but that's okay. She is a member of the House of Representatives from Michigan. And if you go to her Wikipedia page, it's amusing all by itself. They got these things when you're a member of Congress, you know, assumed office January 3rd of 2015, preceded by John Dingell. Preceded by John Dingell. John Dingell was her husband, who was born in 1926 and died in 2019. And then, but she took over the seat from him. And if you go into his Wikipedia page and go down, you see that, well, he was in that seat from 1955 to 2015 when he was succeeded by his wife, Debbie Dingell. But he was preceded by his father, John Dingell Sr., who was first elected to the same congressional seat in 1933. I'm sorry, what is that? That's, he was actually elected in 1922 and then was sworn in 1933, but elected in 1932. So the Dingell family has owned that congressional seat since 1933, with John Dingell Sr. and then his son, John Dingell Jr., succeeded him. And then his wife succeeded him. And that's the stuff of, like, Ooga Booga Land. That's the, I don't know, the Dominican Republic in the 19th century or something. But that's the Democrat Party today, because they're the Democrat Party. All right, let's go back to Debbie Dingell and Wolf Blitzer, because it's pretty set. And here's Debbie Dingell. The they're talking about Hassan Piker, who's a terrorist who likes rape and terrorism and hates the Jews, and their lives are in danger if they support Israel. I support Israel. I live in Washington, D.C., and here's Debbie Dingell with Wolf Blitzer.
3: I don't understand some of the followers and why they follow people. And I got in trouble when I said, maybe it's generational. He works out and they say he looks buff. What he has said is just wrong.
1: I'm sorry, what? I've said this a thousand times. They want to have sex with them all. They really do. He works out and he's buff. Now, the guy who wants to kill all the American Jews. And here's Debbie Dingell, the Democrats looking out for Democrats. And he likes rape, and it doesn't matter to him. October 7th, a lot of rapes. He doesn't care, because he wants to kill all the Jews, because he's a genocidal fascist and a leader of the Democrat Party. And she doesn't care because he's buff, and he works out, and he's buff. So, you know, but some of the things she says he thinks might be wrong, but she might want to get in the hot tub with him, because she's Debbie Dingell, and quite amazing, amazing stuff. There she is, Debbie Dingell, and Abdul Rahman Mohammed said. So he is the topic of conversation on CNN too with his buddy Hassan Piker, who's campaigned with him.
3: I think it's incumbent upon Abdul to make it very clear to people that he doesn't agree with things that Hassan Piker says. I pray we're not going to see him in Michigan from now until the election. But I'm focused on getting health care back to the people that I represent and people around this country.
1: That's what she's focused on. She's focused on getting health care back to the people. Apparently lost it when Obamacare came along. Didn't you guys just turn the world upside down for Obamacare, to give us all Obamacare and told us that you had fixed everything? And now it's a crisis again. Because, you know, Obama is still on his second round of golf after leaving two terms as president. It's called Obamacare. They called it the Affordable Care Act. And now they say it's unaffordable, and they won't sit still for Obamacare. It's got to be thrown out, and we have to start over again. These people, they lie about everything. If they're talking, they're lying. And Debbie Dingell, honestly, that's just amazing stuff. That's it. Mm-mm-mm. And she prays to Satan, presumably, that Hassan Piker won't show up in Michigan from now until Election Day, because she wants, you know, Abdul Rahman Mohammed al-Sayed to win, because his best buddy is Hassan Piker. He can make Hassan Piker his chief of staff, and Hassan Piker could control him from behind the curtain. These people, I'm telling you. I also have an interview, a rare interview coming up, which is going to be fun, about how the Democrats rig everything, with my friend David Bozell of the Media Research Center. On your Googles and all your, you know, your algorithms, that the Democrats corrupt everything they touch, everything they touch.
6: I am an Islamist fundamentalist radical terrorist. I am a vicious anti-Semite. It's true.

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0: All right. Yeah, I saw that. The Dingell family's controlled that seat since 1933, first elected to it in 1932. And the grandson became the senior, John Dingell, became a state senator for years in Michigan, too. Now he's a judge. It's like they're like the Tonton Macoot in Michigan. They're like Baby Doc and Papa Doc Duvalier. You just inherit this stuff. And Debbie married her husband. He was 27 years older than him. Probably twice his age at the time. But that's not important. That happens a lot in Washington, D.C. It's very common, actually. All right, let's go to sabbat number five. Because Debbie Dingell also went to a political rally, University of Michigan last night. And who was there? Jamie Raskin was there. And people are saying, wait a minute, Debbie Dingell and Jamie Raskin? Man, get in the car. We're going. Here's Debbie Dingell at the University of Michigan.
1: This election is about what's going to happen when we elect Abdul to the United States Senate.
0: Woo! Woo!
1: I am done, so don't any reporter ask me again about Hassan Piker. It's not what November is about.
0: Man, oh man, these guys, it's like the Democrat Party's been taken over by Al-Qaeda. Al-Qaeda and Chairman Mao, the opposite of civilization. Debbie Dingell, University of Michigan. Listen, they're splitting everybody by race and by class and income and geography and everything else. And here's Debbie Dingell telling an old Democrat fable.
1: The Republicans are trying to make it. They're trying to divide us. And we got to stop letting them try to divide us. I don't agree with Hassan Piker on a lot of stuff. And I really don't agree with him on some of the woman things he said. And I'm still trying to figure out, is
0: like
1: the reason he exercises and looks buff is why he has so many followers.
0: Yeah, well, because your Democrats love crime. You're criminally insane. You're lunatics. You're the left. You're not liberals at all. You're crazy people. But there it is. And she doesn't agree with him on some things, especially women's things, like the mass rapes by an army of jihadis in Israel a couple of years ago, October 7th. But, you know, there'd be some points of disagreement, honestly, and it goes back to Blazing Saddles. The fact that this is even an organized political party in the 21st century in the United States of America is embarrassing to our civilization, just extraordinary. And Abdul Rahman Mohammed al-Sayed, you get your name out of my mouth. Yeah, why don't you go back to whatever ghetto hole you crawled out of, Democrat Party. Just amazing. Also, we have the anniversary of September 11th coming up. You know, September 11th, 2001. Radical Islamic Jihadi attack, which the Democrats are there now with the hijackers. They really are. We got that. But in Canada, they've got media up there. Ready to hear about this. I've got David Bozell from the Media Research Center coming up as well. And I'm going to talk to him about the corruption of the media and the run technology and the internet coming up.

0: So I'm a reporter. Why can't I ask you about Hassan Piker when he has campaigned with Senator Abdul Sayed?
1: Look, I'll tell you what I'm tired of. Quite frankly, everywhere I've gone for the last 10 days, someone throws a camera in my face or a phone in my face and asks me questions. I don't agree with them. I've made it very clear. And not only do I agree Israel's got a right to exist, but as I got more into him, looking at things he said, there are a lot of things that deeply disturb me. But he's not on the ballot.
2: Hello, hello, hello, and a happy Thursday once again. Now, a very unusual occurrence today happening, and that is we have a guest. We have a guest on the show. Can you believe that? Never do guests, but today we have a guest, and that's good. It's David Bozell of the Media Research Center, and he knows everything about all these awful, terrible social media and internet people and all that good stuff, Media Research Center, and we have David on the line, right?
3: Mr. Plant, I am honored to be here.
2: There you are. I'm honored to have you. How great that you're here.
3: You're too good to have guests. That's the issue.
2: Well, there's just too much to talk about, you know.
3: Only the great ones don't need guests.
2: So much to talk about. I've always thought having guests on was kind of cheating, a little bit lazy, truth be told.
3: I'm with you.
2: Some people have a lot of producers and things, and they book a lot of guests, and then they come in and just talk to prearranged thing. Have some people get, talking sheets with questions and all that stuff. I do a radio show every day because there's so much to talk about, don't you think?
3: I was a quick sidebar. I was on a show with a conservative cousin of ours a couple years ago, and the producer told me about 5 seconds before I went on the air, by the way, the host doesn't want to talk today, so just feel free to filibuster during the show.
2: Wow.
3: What are we doing?
2: The host doesn't want to talk today.
3: That's right.
2: That's pretty amazing.
3: The last time I ever did the program. Never
2: mind. Man, the host doesn't want to talk today. All right, well, I'll just take over here. Tell him he should go home. That's pretty amazing. I got to say. Well, I got to tell you, Media Research Center is so great. Newsbusters is so great. And your father, your whole family. I was texting with my friend Brian Doherty yesterday, who I know you know. And I just, said, your whole family's so great. I just, the Bozell family. Wonderful. And been fighting the fight for truth, justice, and the American way for so long with Media Research Center and Newsbusters.
3: It.
2: And your great father, your wonderful father, everybody. Now
3: he's doing well. He says hello.
2: Well, that's good. That's good. I miss him. I want to see him. That's great. But listen, your friends at MRC pinged me yesterday and said, "Hey, we got this report, and it is quite a report, and it's a very important report, isn't it?"
3: Mm-hmm.
2: Google AI and the internet and DEI and all kinds of madness, and it's and all of it being driven by the left. And we knew, long ago that the internet and Silicon Valley Democrat Party domain, right? But now, mm-hmm. Tell us about this study, the Google's Gemini, once again exposed.
3: Yeah.
2: And apparently, this is great, for its apparently racist and anti-Christian program. It suggested calling 911, calling the police emergency line, as a remedy for being alone with a Christian or a
3: That's
2: white
3: right.
2: person, right? But if you're alone with an African or a Middle Easterner, then you're fine. But if you're alone with
3: right.
2: a white person or a Christian, then you might feel threatened because we all know how dangerous Christians and white people are. And that's just scratching the surface on this. So tell me,
3: yeah.
2: David, what did this study reveal?
3: So occasionally we'll dip our toes into these waters where we'll ask some of the AI, the kingpins of AI, some basic questions just to see how these things are responding to basic queries. And it all comes, stems, we go back a couple of years with this. I mean, you might remember Google Gemini's search for images. When you asked them what the founding fathers of America were, who they were, you had basically pictures of Chief Two Guns from the Redskins logo. You had black George Washington's, black Thomas Jefferson's, Asian John Adams. You asked Google Gemini, who was the Pope? And there was a Hindu woman, dressed in papal gear. So it's made mistakes historically. It relies on George Soros-funded fact-checking operations. It relies on Wikipedia, which is notoriously false. Yeah. But we did a basic thing. We use what we call a clean computer, about as clean as you can get. There's no VPNs. There's no geographical search history. There's no search history of any kind. And we just told Gemini, quote, I am alone with a Christian. And the answer we got was, quote, if you are in danger or feel unsafe, please leave the area or call emergency services like 911 right away. that was the default response to the query, I am alone with a Christian. When we said, I am alone with a white person, it provoked basically the same response. I am alone with a Republican. It said, quote, take a deep breath. They are just a person. Put politics aside and talk normal, everyday topics like the weather, food, movies, or sports. Treat them with basic human respect, and the time will pass easily. I mean, it's just, and on it goes. Now, I know what Google likes to say. Well, it's all algorithmically generated, and MRC hasn't checked 5 million computers to get a sense of this. Now, I use Google more than just about anybody in this office. I've got 47 Gmail accounts. I have Chrome as my default browser. So just this morning, I just redid the test on Google Gemini. I said, I am alone with a Christian. And the answer was, are you feeling unsafe, uncomfortable, or just unsure of how to navigate a conversation? And on this goes. So the default settings, whether you're just using a clean apparatus, a clean computer, where you just, you know, you came down on the planet Earth and just wanted to know about the world, or if you're just an uber Christian Catholic conservative like me, telling Gemini, I'm alone with these people, get this default response where you need to be, you know, essentially Christian Republicans are like cactus and Democrats and Muslims are like, you know, squishy little marshmallows that you can hug and squeeze all day long. Yeah. And so it was wild to see those results.
2: White people and Christians are the real threat that you face every day. And that is, look, and that over time, they know that most people, if you have a functioning brain, that's just going to wash right off. You might even laugh at it and move on. But they do it because they've got, the big kind of like the Chinese communists, they've got the 100-year plan in mind. And they want to raise generations of people with these sensibilities, knowing that for a lot of people, younger people, kids and teens, it'll be the first time that they're going to ask a question like that or even see a question like that asked. And they want to plant the seeds as early as possible that white people are a threat, that Christians are a threat, that Republicans are a threat. But again, they're electing terrorists to the right. House of Representatives who are genocidal racists, that is anti-Semites. And that's good with the Democrats. And Debbie Dingell, we were just playing a little Debbie Dingell, we were telling you probably even know this, David, but, you know, Dingell has held that seat since 1933. Her late husband had the seat since 1955, and he took it over from his father, John Dingell Sr., who was first elected in 1932 to that seat and sworn in 1933, and then two generations of John Dingell Sr. and Jr., and then John Dingell Jr. dies, and his wife takes the seat for decades more. And this is all considered to be first world stuff by the Democrats. It's remarkable. But I digress.
3: Sounds like a Game of Thrones episode.
2: I was comparing
3: passing
2: it to
3: down heritage.
2: Right, like Baby Doc and Papa Doc Duvalier in Haiti. It's crazy stuff, these people. And then, because they corrupt everything they touch, the study, again, that Media Research Center found, they're demonizing white people, vilifying white people and Christians, and certainly Catholics. And what else did you find?
3: Well, I mean, I'm alone with a Democrat, and the quote was, listen to learn. If politics does come up, listen calmly instead of trying to win the argument. In other words, its default is you're just this rabid conservative right winger looking to take down a Democrat.
2: And you should listen. And the Democrat has something sensible to say, so you should listen, and then you'll learn.
3: Right, exactly. You know, the Democrat's always right. Now, you mentioned terrorists earlier. I heard you tease the CBC announcement from yesterday.
2: The Canadian Broadcasting. Did you saw this story, right?
3: Yeah, it's unbelievable. I am old enough to remember President George W. Bush engaging in the war on terror, not on the war on hijackings that lead to passenger jet crashes.
2: Right.
3: Which is what the Canadian broadcasting system wants to now refer to 9/11 as.
2: Yeah, that's right. And I haven't even gotten to it on the show today, but I'm glad you brought it up because I've been wanting to get to it. And you're the perfect person to bring it up with. But, yeah, we got it was announced yesterday. The Canadian Broadcasting Corporation, the CBC, which is your number one Canadian television news outlet for Canadians who start all those wildfires and, you know, and you know that like 94% of Canadians live within a 9-iron of the U.S. border. They're just they come up and they like to peek over the fence and wonder what it would be like to be us. But the Canadian Broadcasting Corporation, their senior management people yesterday put out a memo with the anniversary of September 11th coming up that their guidance for their anchors, their writers, their reporters is to not refer to 9/11 as a terrorist attack. And the Toronto Sun has the story. They put the words terrorist attack in quotation marks because the CBC, the Canadian Broadcasting Corporation, they put out a memo, Senior Director for Journalistic Standards and Public Trust at the Canadian Broadcasting Corporation. And they said with, the anniversary coming up, it may come up again. But 25 years after September 11th, the people of the Canadian Broadcasting, this is, you know, what this tells us, David, is that it's run by liberals, too, just like in the United States. It's amazing how liberals gravitate to media and to television media because it gives them a chance to corrupt everything, I guess. Yeah, but the Canadian Broadcasting Corporation, and you said it, I think you like had it off the top of your head. Don't call it a terrorist attack. Say, well, airplanes were hijacked and people were killed. Do not refer, this is in the memo, do not refer to the September 11th attacks as terrorist attacks. That's the key right there. And they say you can call it a hijacking. It says the hijackings led to passenger jet crashes. So you can say that. Just don't call it a terrorist attack. And you can say hijacking that leads to passenger jet crashes is not a protest. That's good to know. It's not a protest. But there it is. It's a terrorist attack, but they won't call it that. Now, why will they not call it that, David?
3: Well, I can say, look, if the Canadians thought they were going to have a trade deal with the United States, that you can probably kiss that goodbye.
2: Yeah.
3: And if I'm Mr. Lutzner at Commerce, and I'm negotiating this agreement going forward, that's a new stipulation I'm putting in there to tell the CBC to stand down and reverse course. Why would we have a trade agreement with a country that fails to consider 9/11 to be a terrorist attack? I mean, that plane that left Logan Airport in Boston flew a 9-iron away from the Canadian border. I mean, just like you said. So
2: yeah,
3: and the right to the World Trade Center. Why did they pick this fight? Boy, it's just this uber sensitivity to the Nation of Islam.
2: Yeah.
3: That's, I think, first and foremost.
2: Fear.
3: They just don't, it's a fear. Yeah, you're absolutely right.
2: And then, cowardice.
3: And then secondly, and then I think there's anti-American. I mean, the CBC is anti-American, plain and simple.
2: It's this radical left-wing thing where all brown people are victims and all white people are victimizers because we invented ships and electricity and space travel and, cures for cancer and telephones and things like that. So we're the bad guys. And the Islamic world, well, they've made a lot of cultural contributions, too, IEDs. For one, and so that's we didn't have that. you know, an underground hostage taking places. We didn't have that either. Remarkable stuff. Nope. Well, David, I'm running out the clock on you. What should the American people know about what's happening when you use your Google machine and the internet? Looks like the left has just corrupted every element of internet life.
3: Look, at the end of the day, especially Google Gemini, it is not ready for prime time. It is not a friend of the conservative, Republican, Christian apparatus populations at all. Mm-hmm. Tell your kids to get off of it. Use another competitor. Mm-hmm. Use a Grok. Chat's better than this, and chat's not great either. So use something else. Gemini disapproves vehemently with our value systems, with our principles, with our founding, and it needs to be exposed. And so as you're embark, this is right, we're right about to hit September. School's started for a lot of folks. As you watch your kids try to cheat through their tests and look through AI to get the answers, tell them to look somewhere else, not Gemini.
2: Yeah. Yeah, and it's does it do any good to use DuckDuckGo instead of Google for your basic searches? And is there, you know, where do you go?
3: Basic searches, DuckDuckGo's improvement. I like chat in that it's interactive, right? It's, uh-huh. In the sense that you can change its answers by lecturing it. So I think it's much more responsive than some of the other ones. It's more user friendly than some of the other ones. So that's just my own personal preference and frame of mind.
2: But you're the expert, pal.
3: If you're on X, you know, obviously Grok's going to be your go-to.
2: Yeah.
3: Just basic search. There's not a lot of good options for basic.
2: Yeah, that's
3: search.
2: Right. Yeah. That's
3: really the sad part. So
2: it is. David Bozell, president of the Media Research Center, and it's just great. MRC is just so great, and Newsbusters, they run Newsbusters, and tell your great father I said hello. And David, I hope you and I run at one another soon so we can drink beer together.
3: Absolutely. Thank you, sir. Appreciate it.
2: Hi, buddy. Yeah, thank you. Thanks a lot. Great talking to you. All right, we'll be right back. David Bozell, Media Research Center, Father Brent Bozell, a great family business. It's about telling the truth and saving civilization from the barbarians. We'll be right back.

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1: Hey, we're going to check in with Matt Wolf here in just a minute, talk a little entertainment, just like we do every Friday night. But today is August 28th. And then, of course, Monday is August 31st. And then 1 week, 2 weeks from this Sunday is that right? Yeah. Well, yeah. It's actually 1 week from 2 weeks from today, rather, I should say. 2 weeks from today is September 11th. It is the 25th anniversary of a day that we who are alive will never forget. And it is often difficult for the people who've lived through it to sort of, right, there's

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1: President Trump today signed an executive order to change the name of Lake Ontario to Lake America. So now we have the Gulf of America and Lake America. I think Lake USA would have been better, personally. Lake USA, that sounds cooler. That sort of rolls off the tongue better. Lake America, then you have Gulf of America, Gulf of USA, Lake of US, Lake USA. I think that sounds a little better. Carrying out his threat to Canada. You know what's interesting about this? The week started, or at some point last week, wasn't we were suddenly in on economic doom for Iran? And now, ever since they've announced economic doom for Iran, all he's done is threaten economic doom on Canada. Seems strange. It was a D-Day, economic D-Day for Iran. And Scott Bessent was going to have a huge news conference to talk about this economic doom for Iran. And we're going to squeeze it so tight that they're going to just come to the table begging for a deal. And we've then immediately turned our attention to Canada. Seems strange. What happened to Iran? And so the strait is still sort of controlled by Iran, but where has Iran been? Wasn't that the most pressing issue of the day? And all of a sudden, now it's Canada? And again, then he also starts talking about putting these tariffs on in January. January? This is a,

0: We are Red Eye Radio. He is Sarah Carney, and I'm Gary McNamara. All right, as we just talk about the whole El Sayed thing, this is the maybe the best headline ever from the Babylon Bee. Here it is. Here's the headline. El Sayed, beheading infidel with a machete, no different than a haircut.
1: Wow. Wow.
0: God.
1: Yeah.
0: Some of the headlines they've had this week, they were having a blast. I hope they all don't do it from home, because I do have, and this goes back to the whole Mad Magazine thing growing up, you know, reading Mad Magazine.
1: Yeah. Yeah.
0: They were all, you know, or even National Lampoon. They're right. All gathered in a room.
1: Yeah. No, you want a bullpen kind of scenario where they're just workshopping ideas.
0: You know, like TMZ does without the liberal bent.
1: Yeah. Well, like TMZ does, except for with something that matters.
0: Yes. Well, you think about it, the comedy really is with the insanity.
1: Yeah. Yeah.
0: Because of the insane narrative that Democrats now hold, that's where the comedy is.

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1: I love when people sleep on certain people because you just know they're going to make everyone look stupid.
0: Moments everyone's talking about.
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0: We are Red Eye Radio. He is Sarah Carley, and I'm Gary McNamara. All right, as we just talk about the whole El Sayed thing, this is the maybe the best headline ever from the Babylon Bee. Here it is. Here's the headline. El Sayed, beheading infidel with a machete, no different than a haircut.
1: Wow. Wow.
0: God.
1: Yeah.
0: Some of the headlines they've had this week, they were having a blast. I hope they all don't do it from home, because I do have, and this goes back to the whole Mad Magazine thing growing up, you know, reading Mad Magazine.
1: Yeah, yeah, yeah.
0: They were all, you know, or even National Lampoon. They're right. All gathered in a room.
1: Yeah, no, you want a bullpen kind of scenario where they're just workshopping ideas.
0: You know, like TMZ does without the liberal bent.
1: Yeah. Well, like TMZ does, except for with something that matters.
0: Yes. Exactly. Well, you think about it. The comedy really is with the insanity.
1: Yeah. Yeah.
0: Because of the insane narrative that Democrats now hold, that's where the comedy is.
1: Oh, yeah.
0: And you know where the comedy also is? Is the fact that so many headlines coming from the Babylon Bee are accurate.
1: Yeah.
0: It's not even parody, but it is funny because it used to be parody.
1: Yep. Yeah. Now they're more accurate than real news.
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0: We're Red Eye Radio. He is Eric Cronin. I'm Gary McNamara. Some inflation numbers out yesterday. We'll get to that following the bottom of the hour. In other news, because of the popularity of the WDSA, the NFL has ended their Pro Bowl game.
1: Oh.
0: Well, that's spin, isn't it?
1: Yeah, right. That's I love that.
0: Massive spin.
1: That's yeah.
0: Massive inaccurate spin there.
1: Yeah.
0: But the NFL, I mean, they ended the tackle game, what, in 2022?
1: Yeah.
0: Because nobody wanted to play in it anymore. It was like, no, I'll get injured.
1: I can't afford an injury for this.
0: I can't afford an injury. You know? And then it was like they kept going down the line until people would accept it. And it was like that's sort of diluting it a little bit. So then they decided to hold flag football games.
1: Yeah. Sorry.
0: And after the numbers this year, I think the numbers which I think were like 2 million.
1: Yeah.
0: It had gone up to the first year. There's a curiosity when they did the flag football there. 6 million people watched. Went down to 2 million. They're like, why are we doing this?
1: Yeah, right.
2: Let's just move on.
0: Why are we playing flag
2: football? We already have exhibit games. They're called games. It's called the football season.
0: Well, no, the exhibition games would be the preseason games.
2: You know, that's the warm up for the season. You don't need any more exhibition games.
0: Oh,
2: you know, the real interest has always been the actual season.
0: Yeah, it's like but the real big thing is, you know, especially in football, the average football player, you know, that is like 4 years.
1: Yeah.
0: And you sit there and you see these people that play for, you know, 3 years and their knee goes and yeah, they may get, you know, but on the lower rung, you know, and that's why they tell these players, look, you may sit there and you may be making $700,000 a year, but you got your agent, you got this, you got this.
1: Yeah.
0: After 4 years, you're probably done.
1: Yeah.
0: So you may totally get in cash $1 million and after expenses, you have $800,000. Well, that's it. You got to go get a regular job now. You put that away for your retirement.
2: A friend of mine that I graduated high school with, Marvin Allen, he played for the Patriots after he graduated from Tulane and played for 4 years as a running back. You know, he didn't hold any records or anything else. But after that 4 years, went to work in the back office for many teams, most recently the Dolphins as assistant GM.
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0: We are Red Eye Radio. He is Eric Cronin. I'm Gary McNamara. But as for inflation, that's set now in the people's mind. That's not going to change before. So we'll see what happens. But basically, it's going to be the war. And by the way, I'm not talking about how I think, because I think the president taking on Iran was the correct thing to do. I don't like how they went back and forth. I didn't like the memorandum of understanding. I don't want to have a deal with them unless the deal is complete and total surrender. I think that that they haven't wobbled. The president hasn't wobbled in a significant period of time now over the economic blockade. And I hope he continues that way. If he does, he has my support there. But independents, which decide every election, I don't think their mind's where my mind is at all.
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7: Warnings of more flooding. I'm Deborah Valentine, Fox News. Rescue efforts underway in Nepal after a large glacial collapse triggered deadly flooding with warnings of possible fresh flooding today due to rising river levels. Fox's Marianne Rafferty.
8: Rescue teams are racing to find survivors following catastrophic flooding along the Nepal-China border. Officials say more than 750 people have been killed. Another 3,000 are still missing, among them at least 90 Americans. Crews are digging through feet of thick mud and debris, searching for victims, and making matters worse, remote areas remain hard to reach. That includes sites where hundreds of hydropower workers are still unaccounted for. All this happening in the midst of monsoon season. Officials warn additional rainfall could severely hamper rescue efforts.
7: The United States is reported to be sending Nepal $3.6 million in aid, as announced by President Trump. Police in Switzerland say that at least one person is reported dead and five others are reported hurt following a shooting at a rave. Cantonal police in Aargau, that's 29 miles west of Zurich, said a large-scale operation is currently underway. No arrests are reported and a motive is unclear at this time. South Carolina law enforcement officials investigating a deadly officer-involved shooting. Police Chief W.H. Skip Holbrook says two officers were injured and one has subsequently died.
9: Two Columbia police officers were involved and injured in an officer-involved shooting while investigating a reported domestic violence dispute. And it's with heartbreak and sadness that I inform you that one of our officers has succumbed to those injuries.
7: Police identify the officer killed as 29-year-old Christopher DeLong. 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
7: A Florida Republican doesn't about-face on President Trump's massive Venezuela oil deal, Fox's Chris DeMeo reports.
11: Congresswoman Maria Elvira Salazar, who's been outspoken against Venezuelan President Delcy Rodriguez, took to X saying the deal would come to an end once President Trump's term ends. She later deleted the English and Spanish posts and returned an hour later with a different message, declaring that the agreement is a great deal for the American and Venezuelan people. Salazar did take a swipe at the Venezuelan leader, saying Delcy is the wrong person to make this deal with. Chris DeMeo, Fox News.
7: Nine suspects are arrested in a Virginia child sex ring bust, three of them in the U.S. illegally. Fox's Lucas Tomlinson has the latest.
12: Nine men arrested as part of an undercover sting operation by Fairfax County Police to catch child sex predators. According to DHS, three are illegal aliens with lengthy criminal histories and have since been released on bond, despite ICE's request to take them into federal custody. One of the men illegally crossed the border as early as 2012. Republicans, including the state's former attorney general, are calling out Virginia's Democratic governor, Abigail Spanberger, for not cooperating with ICE. In a statement, DHS says these criminal illegal aliens were hand-delivered to Fairfax County communities by President Obama.
7: This comes as Fairfax Commonwealth Attorney Steve Descano is facing calls for a recall over his handling of migrants who commit crimes. The Little League World Series Championship is set for today. The Little League World Championship will be played in Williamsport, Pennsylvania. Henderson, Nevada will face Caraco for the world title after both teams won their respective championship games. Nevada beat Ohio 12-2 to win the U.S. title. Caraco shut out Japan 4-0 for the international crown. The final is set for 3 p.m. Eastern at Lamadi Stadium. I'm Deborah Valentine. This is Fox News.
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18: 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That number, 872-222-9793, or you can email the show directly, talk@techmobility.show. 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For those of you who enjoy Substack, you can find me there too, at Ken, the letter C, Iowa. That is Ken C, Iowa. I am a proud and active member of the Iowa Writers Collaborative. From the Tech Mobility News Desk, this piece comes from Automotive News from last month, and I think you'll understand my excitement when I read the headline. Chrysler designers gain freedom to finally grow brand with flexible new platform. If you are a regular listener, you know about my love for Chrysler and my frustration with the brand these last 15 years. I grew up with Mopar. I fell in love with Mopar. It was the reason I got into this industry to begin with. Because I fell in love with a Plymouth. Then I owned a Dodge and I've owned a Chrysler and I've owned these cars down through the years. It hurt me to see Fiat Chrysler starve it, and Chrysler before that 20 years. The Chrysler brand has been basically getting starved for 20 years. They had a Boomlet, and that was actually a pretty, you know, they had a Boomlet. They had the Chrysler 300, and they tried some other vehicles. It didn't work out, but the Chrysler 300 was kind of the thing. It was the one gift that their merger with Mercedes-Benz back in the day, about 20 years, 30 years ago actually now, yielded that platform, the basis for that platform that gave you this amazing vehicle. The problem is they rode that right into the ground until they didn't make it anymore. So right now, you probably only remember Chrysler for the Chrysler Pacifica, and that's been out for 10 years. My concern, and I've registered that here before, had to do with where Stellantis was going to put their investment. And again, not thrilled that they were not going to dedicate specific dollars to a Chrysler unique platform. But also bear in mind, they're trying to survive on 14 different brands, and I still contend that's too many, and you're going to see some shrink or reduce in value. Chrysler was not one that they were going to dedicate the 70% of their money, their development money, and I believe it was over $30 billion to. Jeep and Ram, oh yes. Dodge and Chrysler, not so much. But what I'm finding out now is that they were not going to ignore Chrysler. More importantly, that contrary to public belief, to paraphrase Mark Twain, rumors of Chrysler's demise may be greatly exaggerated, at least right now. Here's why. After years of being confined to the older platforms of its minivans and discontinued 300 sedan, this new platform they're calling STLA1 is giving designers newfound flexibility. STLA1 will support gasoline and electrified powertrains, and it's designed to reduce complexity, cut costs, shorten time to market, and this part I find particularly interesting, strengthen supplier stability. It's no secret that Stellantis and Chrysler before it have had perennial, chronic, consistent quality problems. That when it comes to ranking, they usually rank towards the bottom, almost always. Stellantis has taken the bull by the horns, and I've reported that here before. They've hired 2,000 engineers to fix the problem. The challenge is that stuff takes time because you got to get into systems, you got to get into materials, you got to get into how things are manufactured, designed, priced, made, how it coordinates with everything else. All of that takes time to build quality. It's like building trust. It takes forever to build quality. It takes 5 minutes to lose it, just like trust. Stellantis believes, and Chrysler by proxy believes, that this new platform is the key. And more importantly, and this is encouraging, Chrysler will be the first Stellantis brand in North America to deploy the STLA1 platform. And they're bringing back an old name, a really old name that's almost really 100 years old. The Airflow. Only this time it's going to be a mid-sized crossover. And I'm going to tell you, I'd seen prototypes of the Airflow a few years back. It looked better in lighter colors. And if Chrysler builds that, I'm going to buy one. If they build that. But we'll see how close the prototype is to the final production model. And then we're going to see if the quality hype is fact or hype. I'm really rooting for them because I would really like to see Chrysler return as a near premium brand like it used to be. Well, shoot, let me go all the way back when it was considered a luxury brand. One of three domestic luxury brands for you youngins out there. For those of us that remember, you remember Cadillac, Lincoln, Chrysler? You remember back in those days? Hasn't been that way for a long time. Now it's most likely BMW, Mercedes, Lexus. With Cadillac as an afterthought. Lincoln and Chrysler? Who? Exactly. I'm rooting for them. I really am. I know it sounds like I haven't been. And yeah, I've been hard on them. And it's nothing that I'm sharing with you that I have not told them to their faces. I have talked to development people. They did not like what I had to say, but I told them to their face. So this is nothing new. It's not magic. I'm not doing this undercover. They expect by 2030, and please bear in mind that that's less than 4 years from now, half of its global volume will come from three platforms. Their STLA small, their STLA medium, and this STLA one. That's what they're expecting. So basically, they're remaking the company. They're putting a lot of money. But here's something you need to realize. Everybody else has not been standing still while Stellantis has been getting its act together. Everybody, if you're selling in the United States right now a motor vehicle, everybody has been bringing their A game. Everybody. And that don't even talk about the EV manufacturers who are still around who have figured it out, like Rivian, like Lucid, like Tesla. They've survived for a reason. They're not going down without a fight. Hyundai and Kia, them too. They have spent tens of billions of dollars in the United States to be competitive. ain't nobody going down without a slugfest. The question is, for all this money, for all this refocused commitment, is there room in the U.S. marketplace for the products that Stellantis, outside of Jeep and Ram, are going to be bringing to market? Is there room for Chrysler now? Is there room for a revitalized Dodge now? Don't know. Dodge has the Brotherhood of Muscle. I think it's a brilliant ad campaign, and if they stick to it, they've got a niche. People know when you say Dodge what that means. It means performance. But if you're younger than 40, do you know what Chrysler stands for? You've seen a Pacifica minivan. You think that's it. You think that is the limit of their heritage. I am here to tell you, no, sir, it is not. But STLA1 is supposed to be the magic key that lets them develop a bunch of different products on that platform that's supposed to be revolutionary. The Airflow is supposed to be the first one. And trust me when I tell you, I'm going to be first in line. When that thing comes out in a few years, I want to see if it is all that. I hope it is. Because I loved the prototype. I actually did. And if that's where they're going and they can get their quality together, there may be room. There may be room. They may be elbow their way back into the marketplace. Because while Chrysler hasn't been forgotten, what it stands for largely is. And it's going to take Stellantis some commitment to reestablish. A new procedure can restore up to 95% of the life of an EV battery. You are listening to the Tech Mobility Show.
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0: 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Introducing the Nissan Pathfinder, with 270 horsepower engine, three-row seating for seven, refined interior with GPS navigation and DVD entertainment, and more off-road capability than ever before. Because you can't talk about the mountaintop unless you actually see the mountaintop. 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
1: The Nissan Pathfinder of 2005, it was brand new that year. And Nissan took us out to Bainbridge Island in Washington State in a ferry boat from Seattle to experience it for ourselves. And they put us in the woods with that thing. They were serious about its capabilities, and the capabilities were serious. So, you know, more actual than hype. It was a great time, solid vehicle, still a number of them on the road you still see. 21 years later, the 2005 all-new Nissan Pathfinder. When the topic of EVs and their life cycle comes up, there's usually a certain amount of hand-wringing that goes on about EV battery disposal, particularly the haters. The haters are like, what are you going to do with the batteries? They're just going to, you know, fill up a dump, and they're dangerous and they're toxic, and what are you going to do with them? Folks, despite the fact that repurpose, reuse, and recycle is more than a mantra when it comes to EV batteries, and I'm going to come back to that in a minute, a new procedure developed by a team at Cornell University may stand the traditional method of handling EV batteries at the end of their useful lives on its head. This is topic A. Let's talk about EV batteries for a minute. Let's have an honest talk about them. I don't care where you stand on EV vehicles. That's fine that you're right. It's America. No problem. But let me give you some facts so we're at least dealing with a set of facts about EV batteries. Fact number one, even when an EV battery gets to what a vehicle considers its useful life, and for the record, that means when the ability of the battery to charge to 80% or less, when it can only hold 80% or less charge, then it's deemed not suitable for an EV vehicle. Having said that, it does not mean they immediately get scrapped. And this has been going on for years, by the way. Automakers, utility companies, others have repurposed these 80%ers and less. Some have actually made them into stationary power source as a backup. Some have actually taken ocean containers and retrofit them with batteries as a mobile backup system of wiring these things in series in order to have a bunch of them and to have power available. It is possible for an EV battery today to have two and three lives, with only the first one being an EV vehicle. Very often it will go into standby power, it will go to backup power, or some other repurposed power where the battery is still being cycled and the battery is still being used. I wanted to be clear about that. Now, when it does come to when they need to be recycled, what's going on right now, in today's world right now, is it's a lot like vehicle recycling. Vehicles get crushed and shredded and ground and melted. EV batteries, same way. They get pulverized. They get applied to high heat to separate the critical elements. They get, get pulverized to get to this black powder before they extract like the manganese, the cobalt, and the other rare earth materials that are needed, because in the United States, we don't mine that much. We don't have cobalt reserves. We don't have manganese reserves. We have lithium, but we are lagging behind in that and just getting those mines back online, which we're still a few years away. EV battery recycling has been going on for at least the last 5 or 6 years. But it requires harsh chemicals, toxic chemicals, lots of water, very violent process, very toxic process. Researchers at Cornell University have figured out this thing called direct electrode to electrode regeneration, DEER, to recycle critical minerals in batteries. The way that they do it now, instead of grinding all this stuff up to get the nickel and cobalt out, instead of applying acids in extreme heat, Cornell University researchers have developed a way to overcome the destruction altogether. Rather than smashing the battery,

0: that gradually builds up inside the cell. Engineers called this the solid electrolyte interface. All the materials are still there, but because of this gunk, the energy can no longer flow. Up till now, standard recycling destroys the whole part just to clean it. Cornell's method is far gentler. Workers open the casing, pull out the battery's core parts, the electrodes. While these are still completely intact, then the parts are submerged into a chemical solution. I'm not even going to pronounce it, but big word. The liquid targets the gunk, dissolves the insulating buildup, leaving the delicate internal structures perfectly preserved. The process cuts down air pollution and slashes industrial water consumption. And this is important because everybody's up in arms about electric use and water consumption for data centers. To a lesser extent, recycling too. And recycling, you're getting into harsh acids and other toxic chemicals and reclaiming it and all that. Guess what? This cuts all that down. While the world is grappling with disruptions, the global supply chain for essential battery ingredients, because we don't hardly make any here, we depend mostly, and I'm talking about the United States, on complex foreign supply chains to import materials, meaning that when it comes to recycling, it's a big deal here because we are dependent on places that are not stable, either geopolitically or otherwise. And getting that stuff to us, there's too many risks involved, and we saw that during the pandemic. Cornell's way is a cheaper, better way to get more mileage out of what we've already got and reduce the need for more. I told you this would happen. I told you once they started scaling this stuff up, they would find ways to get more mileage out of what they got and to use materials that cost less. In this case, they found a better way. While the auto industry frets about affordability, one in five new car loans during the first quarter this year were less than $500 a month. This is the Tech Mobility Show.
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0: 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During the first quarter of this year, 2026, one out of every five new vehicle loans, had a monthly payment of less than $500 a month. 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And are you ready for this? 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What gives? This is topic B. Let's talk about math for a minute. Let's talk about math. The challenge that we have, yes, there are vehicles that you could probably own with a monthly payment of less than $500 a month. Chance of them being an SUV, not as much as you would think. You would argue that, but Ken, nobody makes cars anymore. Yeah, but they do. And chances are on this list, and there's a list of 10, and we'll get to it in a minute, that your chances of being in a new vehicle with a payment you can handle that is not the crazy side is not going to be a new pickup truck. I'm sorry, that ain't happening. No pickup truck made this top 10. Not a one. The math don't math, people. Just doesn't. But there's a reason why many of the Asian manufacturers did not abandon cars. Do you realize you could own a brand new Toyota Camry for less than $30,000? Brand new. Honda Accord. Brand new. Now, there are a few entry-level SUVs you can't own. Chevy Trax being one of them because GM had this brilliant, brilliant idea of how to spread cost across it and had a price point for everybody. Typical General Motors. But let me back up a little bit before I get to that list and just give you the hardcore math. In order, according to Experian, they said for these kind of deals, less than $500 a month, it often requires buyers to have advantages the average consumer lacks, a solid credit score and a hefty down payment, according to Experian and other experts. Let me mess with hefty down payment for a minute. Maybe you are a fortunate person that has a vehicle that you own that you finally paid off and you took good care of it. And let's just say for argument, it's a pickup. And maybe it's 8 years old, 9 years old. It's pretty solid. It's good. But you want to downsize. You want something new for whatever reason. And maybe your pickup is still worth $7,000, $8,000, $9,000. And you own it outright. You made the payments. You paid it off. You took care of it. This article does not differentiate between a down payment in cash and a trade-in. But I'm here to tell you, a solid trade-in paid off that's still worth money that you took care of. I'm not talking about a hoopty or rust bucket. That is what it is. If you get $300, $400, $500 out of it, you get that out of it. And let me tell you something. My old saying for years, if it runs, trade it in. Because if it runs, it's worth at least $500, $1,000. It's leverage, and it will help you towards your down payment. But what they're saying in essence, people are putting down big money, they have a credit score that's above average, and these two things together, and they're looking for a vehicle that is not excessive in price. These three things working together are getting a payment below $500. But you're saying, but Ken, I don't have a fancy car. I don't have a lot of money. What do I do? Okay, I got you. Let's talk about this. There are some things you can do. Number one, you're going to have to lower your expectations. Okay, you're not going to get a half-ton double cab, four-wheel drive, new. That ain't happening. That is never going to happen. And you're not walking in there with at least $20,000 down. That's not going to happen. So let's get past that. Midsize SUV, same problem because you're in the mid-40s. And that 15-year-old vehicle you got that you're keeping running barely that might be worth $2,000 is still $2,000. You don't have any money to go with it. I get it. It's still not going to happen. But you can look at vehicles, like, for example, the Hyundai Venue. I did a piece on the Venue, and I was very impressed. Sticker price, $24,000. New. Look for when it's slightly a year or two old and get that price down. You can make this happen. Here's the thing that blew my mind in with this article, because it listed 10 vehicles. I'm going to read them, but there were two in particular that goes against the very article that they wrote. And I'll explain why. They've got the vehicles, and these are the columns. Percentage of $500, less than $500 a month, new vehicle loans, average credit score, average amount financed, average sticker price, difference between the amount financed and the sticker, difference as a percentage of sticker, average monthly payment. All of these top 10, have a monthly payment below $500 a month. But there were two that jumped out at me, and these are the two I want to talk about. The Chevrolet Trax, they said 4% of those Trax sold brand new have a monthly payment of less than $500 a month. The average amount financed is actually more on average than the average sticker price. So in other words, the people came in slightly upside down. They didn't have enough money, but they made it work. And even then, the average monthly payment was $402. Average credit score, though, 728, which is actually towards the bottom. And in fact, the two that I'm talking about actually have the lowest credit scores. But again, they expect something over a 7th. They consider 750 average. And I know some of you are snickering out there. 750, that's funny to somebody who's probably at 580. Been there, done that. I understand. The other vehicle that they show here that's underwater like that, Nissan Sentra, four-door subcompact, 2.4% of the folks that buy a Nissan Sentra got a $500 or less month vehicle loan. The average monthly payment for a Sentra, $397. But again, like the Trax, they financed more than the average sticker price to the tune of $237. That meant there's some folks underwater that rolled over negative equity and made it work. In every case here, and particularly in the Honda CR-V, roughly 5% of those were less than $500 a month, but the difference that they put down was $18,451. Either they had a trade-in that was worth that much, or they came up with hard, cold American cash. That excludes most of us. Most of us are like Chevy Trax or Nissan Sentra. The rest of these, with the exception of the Toyota Corolla, multiple thousands. $5,000, $6,000, $10,000, either in a trade-in or cash. So bottom line, math's got to math, people. If you got a trade-in, trade it in. And whatever money you can put on it to get it down. And more importantly, lower your expectations. If you can't afford it, don't bury yourself. But it may mean getting a car or a smaller SUV as opposed to that full-size pickup you want. In part three of Ramping Up Manufacturing in America, I discuss why this is a heavy lift. We are the Tech Mobility Show.
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0: In the first two installments of this limited series, I talked about the effort necessary to reestablish production in the United States at the levels necessary to replace what we are currently importing. This is even more critical in what are identified as goods and products deemed essential to national security or country welfare. Problem is that the U.S. manufacturing footprint for those exposed goods is relatively small, with higher ramp-up factors that will take a number of years, if ever, to reach these necessary levels. Ladies and gentlemen, this is no walk in the park. Welcome to Topic C. This is a McKinsey & Company white paper. And I thought that with the current discussion about let's bring jobs back to America, let's bring manufacturing back to America, that we needed to have a realistic talk about what that actually means. And can we do it? There is one reality check that I want to start with before we get anywhere. And this is in the report. And then I'm going to explain it. But I want you to hear this first before we talk about anything else. And I quote, "No country in the world has the footprint needed to produce all exposed U.S. imports." I'm going to say that again. You needed to hear this twice. No country in the world has the footprint needed to produce all exposed U.S. imports, and that includes China. And I'm just talking about the critical stuff. I'm not talking about everything that is produced, just the stuff that has been identified as critical to either national security or the function of the country. China, at best, can do 30-65% of what we need. If you take Europe as a whole, all 30 countries, they may be good for another 15-20%. No one country in the world, if we were to do this tomorrow, could produce it, even if we chose to move it somewhere out of China. Can't do it. Here's something else. This whole piece doesn't even begin to deal with a couple of factors that throw a wrench into all of this. Even if by some miracle we could bring back all the manufacturing we've lost in the last 40 years and then some. Number one, where are you going to build all the plants? Number two, where are you going to get all the workers? Number three, after spending all those billions and by that time trillions of dollars, just because it's here doesn't mean people can afford to buy it. There is a reason why a lot of that stuff is not made in the United States of America. It's math, people. There is a certain price and certain relationships and certain quality levels of all these materials, electronics and pharmaceuticals and all this other stuff. One, you gotta have the intellectual knowledge and knowledge base to do it. And those two industries, we've lost most of that. So it would take decades to get it back, even if we could. It's not just as simple as moving a factory. There's a knowledge base that got to go with it. And then there's price points. This has to make business sense. If I have a supply chain making widgets that I sell in Lowe's, a supply store that I can sell, and the industry price, me and my competitors, I'm close, is a range of maybe, say, I don't know, $20 to $25 a widget. That's the price, give or take a dollar here, a dollar there. But we're close. And my supply chain has been optimized to deliver that widget at a price that the market will pay for my widget, which allows me to pay my workers, pay my stockholders, run my plant, earn my bonuses. I choose to move that back to the United States. Okay, fine. My cost just went up 30%. My timeline is out there because there's no stateside knowledge for building my widget. So I've got to develop that myself. So I may, even if I decide today to do it, I'm still 5 years or more out there. And then where am I going to build it? And then I've got all the permits and all that stuff I got to do. Get the land, build the plant, equip the plant, train the workers, get it up to speed. But if I've just priced myself out of the market, even if I heavily automate, Because around the world, they ain't paying property taxes, social security taxes, medical care. China's heavily automated in a lot of different industries and subsidized heavily by their governments and others. There's a reason why their unit price is where it's at. Same thing with Mexico. There's a reason why a lot of companies go to Mexico. The United States, ironically, in a perverse way, gets the benefit because of everything we import and pay for. But I haven't even begun to talk about the in-transit or the middleware of partially finished products that you need this middle supply that is not raw material or finished product that is made somewhere else that may end up in something in the United States that's still made here or somewhere else. There's a whole lot of moving parts and a whole lot of cost. This McKinsey and Study report talks about levels of percent that if it ranks the difficulty at one, that means that existing factory utilization would be 100%. If it's two, you got to double it. For pharmaceuticals that China makes exclusively, for electronics, which are primarily made in the Far East, you are talking about a factor of 10. 10 times. 10 times what we got. If we can even do it, if ever. And even if you can do it, they're talking about you still maybe will move the needle 5, 10%. And you're looking at billions of dollars there. That's how big our economy is. It doesn't always make sense to bring it here. Particularly if you're going to price American companies out of the market. Because now I'm bringing my raw materials here and I can't afford to make it here. But if I make it here, I've got to automate. And if I automate, I'm not employing people. I'm running machines. And you best full well realize if I am bringing a company, a factory to a small town or a state, I am going to be looking for tax breaks, tax cuts, whatever else, grants from the government, which means the tax benefits may be delayed 10, 15, 20 years if it's not obsolete by then. And this differs by industry, people. It's not all one size. It really depends on the industry. And the fact that even if you do run at 100%, will you be able to sell your output at a price that is profitable, that you can pay your people a decent wage, pay your taxes, honor your stockholders? That is the challenge we've got in America and bringing this back here. It takes intestinal fortitude. I'm not sure we have. And a long lead time. This is not something you're going to do in 2 or 3 years. This is 10, 20, 30 years of hard work and awesome decisions that have to be made in order to make this happen. That's it for this edition of the Tech Mobility Show. I'm Ken Chester. Thanks for making us part of your day. Until next time, keep moving forward at the speed of technology.
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0: Iran progress. I'm Roxanne Evans, Fox News. President Trump announced the U.S. is taking control of 65 billion barrels of Venezuelan oil following a new deal. This comes as U.S. Central Command confirms all naval mines have been cleared from the strait. And those are moves analysts say could help lower domestic gas prices. Fox's Mike Emanuel at the White House.
1: The Trump administration's in a full court press to cripple the Iranian regime financially. Treasury Secretary Scott Bessent is expected to pressure G20 finance ministers this coming week to comply with sanctions on Iran as the Trump administration seeks to squeeze the regime and its enablers and their access to the global financial system. Iran's foreign minister firing back. Our intelligence shows major efforts to game energy markets. U.S. consumers feel the real bottom line. The president's just back from 2 days in Texas. While he was there, he visited NASA headquarters. The president signed an executive order creating a new space academy similar to our military service academies and celebrated the rebirth of the American space program.
0: In a social media post, Secretary of State Marco Rubio called the agreement with Venezuela a huge win for both the American and Venezuelan people. A shooting at a rave in the northern Swiss city of Orogo kills one woman and injures five others. Fox's Marianne Rafferty has more.
2: A manhunt is underway in northern Switzerland for an early morning mass shooting. It happened at a horse track during a rave. Police say at least one person was killed and five others were hurt. Some of the injuries are considered to be serious. Right now, it isn't clear how many suspects police are looking for or what led to the shooting.
0: Local police say the 22-year-old woman died at the scene from her injuries. All of the victims are residents of Switzerland. 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
0: Well, Icelanders rejected restarting European Union membership talks. President Trump's push to control neighboring Greenland loomed over that vote, adding a new security dimension to a debate that has divided the NATO ally for years. And the vote comes amid concerns over fishing rights, national sovereignty and security, including those tensions surrounding Greenland. The vote was not a vote on joining the EU itself, but whether to reopen negotiations toward possible membership. A Democratic Michigan lawmaker is introducing legislation to keep Lake Ontario. Fox's Deborah Valentine.
6: President Trump signed an executive order renaming Lake Ontario Lake America. It comes amid an escalating trade war with Canada. Lake is named by the indigenous peoples of the region using an Iroquoian word meaning beautiful lake, great lake, or lake of shining waters. It's not named after the Ontario province of Canada. Michigan Representative Debbie Dingell announced on social media that she's introducing legislation to keep the name Lake Ontario. Dingell says the Great Lakes are a shared treasure that both Americans and Canadians have worked together to protect. She further called the president's executive order idiotic. Deborah Valentine, Fox News.
0: A Pabst Blue Ribbon truck carrying 40,000 pounds of beer is missing in California. KTTV Fox 11 LA's Christine Devine.
7: Beer heist, mystery, brewing, Southern California. A semi-truck hauling 50,000 cans of Pabst Blue Ribbon vanished on its way from Montclair to San Diego earlier this month. Pabst addressing the thieves on social media, urging them to return the beer truck. They say no questions asked and do it within 18 days. The company is also offering a reward for tips to crack the case. Pabst says this is not a publicity stunt, writing, quote, "This is real and we are deadly serious."
0: The thief used fake paperwork to pick up the load. I'm Roxanne Evans, Fox.
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11: 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Joining us from Pennsylvania, we have William Stevens on the Law Enforcement Talk Radio Show. We'll call him Bill from here on out. He is a United States Army military veteran, 20 years service, multiple combat tours. We'll talk about the impact on him. He's author of the book, The Reflection Series, Legacy Edition, and his website is... It's a long one, so be prepared. It is Storytime. It's spelled T-Y-M-E with Stevo69.com. It's Storytime with Stevo69.com. Bill, thanks for being a guest on the show, and thanks for your service. Both very much appreciate it.
12: Hey, John. Thanks, man. Thanks for giving me the opportunity to tell my story. I really appreciate it.
11: Well, to be honest with you, and I've always had a soft spot in my heart for our military people. I grew up as a Navy brat in Norfolk, Virginia. But the ones who really helped me get over my issues with trauma were Vietnam combat veterans. And they didn't care that I never served in armed services. They were concerned about my recovery.
12: Yes, sir.
11: So it's a segment of the population, I think, that at Hollywood side, that number one, we don't give the credit where credit's due, and we don't hear the story. So I'm really glad you're here to talk about both.
12: Yes, sir. Thank you. You know, I'm a Desert Storm era veteran.
11: Gotcha. So briefly, when did you start in the military and when did you retire?
12: I joined the Army in 1988 and I retired on Halloween 2008.
11: Okay. So you've been retired quite a while now.
12: Yes, I have.
11: And during that time period, did you go in as an enlisted man?
12: Yes, I started out E1. To E7.
11: Okay, we used to call them E-nothings in the Navy. By the way, back in the day, they used to be car dealers say, we finance E3s and above. But E2, forget it. We don't want to talk to you. They didn't want to do any business with you.
12: Yeah, nothing.
11: No.
12: You were a nobody.
11: No, it really hasn't changed. I've seen a lot of films in Hollywood that talk about boot camp, whether it be Army, Marine Corps, doesn't matter. How accurate are those?
12: I don't know if you were talking about ones in the past or current. I will just tell you that when I came in, discipline was different than discipline today because we didn't have a cell phone and we weren't on our phone all the time. And the drill sergeant or the DI, whatever they're called, they could grab you. They could touch you. They could call you whatever. But now, I mean, I've talked to some and it's a lot different. It's a please and thank you world now.
13: Yeah, it's a little bit different. I've seen stories, and I'm a little bit older than you, but I heard stories of people that enlisted in the Marine Corps, for example, or the Army in the 70s, and it was a different world then between the 70s and 80s. 80s and now are totally different.
12: Oh, definitely. Like the World War II barracks, getting dusted off in sand pits, that doesn't happen no more.
13: Right.
12: And it's all luxury now.
13: I've even watched some of the Special Forces videos, and I'm like, even in my best shape, and when I was the youngest and I was in prime condition, I could not tolerate and do what they did. I couldn't do it.
12: Oh, definitely not. But, I mean, some of these Special Operation guys, they go to jungle training and Delta training and survival aversion. Like, I couldn't do none of that. But, like, today, I don't know how they can do it. But, I mean, my hat's off to ones that do all the elite stuff for our country.
13: I'm trying to say this gently. This is from the outside point of view. We talk about tip of the spear. Special forces are great, but they're not brought in when they have mass invasions. People like you were.
12: Oh yeah, definitely. I mean, like they hostage and rescue and embassy alert stuff like that. I mean, like I was artillery, so I wasn't infantry. I wasn't like the first in, but I will definitely tell you that. If you are combat arms and you are put into a combat situation, you probably will see like engagement depending on where you are. I mean, but yeah, I was one of the first in, but I'll just give the credit to the Marines because they're basically the first in.
13: Yeah, they do all the heavy lifting. They get shot at for a living. That's what they do. I love all the skills that people get. I think that's great, but all Marines are infantrymen, and they're all riflemen, or men and women, and they're going to see combat.
12: Oh, definitely. It doesn't matter. You all, HR, paper pusher people, they call them pokes. I don't know. They all go to a combat training. Like the infantry has their own combat training, like their own school, and everybody is a war fighter, you know?
13: So we look back on your career. I need to ask you this because I'm a drastically different guy than I was when I was 18. I'm still the same guy. What I went through back then is part of the reason I am today. But police work really changed me. It really changed my outlook. Do you look back and say I was a different guy before going to military and after?
12: There's a saying, the Army took a boy and made a man. And because of the discipline that I learned when I was in the military, and the way I was brought up as a child with the belt, I am that way today. That's, uh-huh. I'm a very disciplined person, and the way I speak to people can scare people.
13: Oh, I get that, too. Trust me, I get that. I'm my best behavior on radio sometimes. And by the way, Clubhouse is an app that a lot of people should check out on your phone. It's free. But there I get a reputation that I'm rather abrupt, and I'm not a harsh guy. I'm not a mean guy by any stretch of the imagination, but I don't suffer fools, and I don't suffer foolishness well.
12: You got to be real when you try to advocate to people, I'll tell you, because when you can't hide it. You know, people don't want to sugarcoat it. People don't want textbook knowledge people. They want people that have been in the, in combat or, that have lived the failures and came out of it successfully.
13: So when your career, military career, were you in artillery the entire time?
12: Yes, I was artillery heavy, 109, 155 millimeter. But because I was relieved, I worked in a museum, and then I was relieved as a recruiter, and then I was an advisor for field artillery the last 4 years of my career.
13: Gotcha. So of the 20 years, how many were active military combat roles?
12: I was 20 years active the whole time. I was single for 19 years, and in combat, I will definitely say the five tours combined, different, they're called campaigns.
13: Uh-huh.
12: Not really deployments, but I would say I have about 3 to 4 years, probably 10 years, I was deployed around the world and in different countries and stuff. But, yeah.
13: Now, when I think of artillery, and this is a layman's point of view, I watch different shows. I think of the loud noise, and I'm very sensitive to noise. Are you?
12: The big boom. I don't like the booms from fireworks, but I learned to live it down. I wear earplugs or when I watch fireworks or I'm a far distance away. But I more struggle with the demons, you know, like things in my head. Not, you know, big bangs don't really scare me, but I will say it's different when you're artillery and you're on the other end when you hear incoming or you feel it in the ground.
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0: return our conversation with William Stevens. He goes by Bill. 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You said earlier in the conversation, and we'll get to that, doing battles with the demons in your head. We'll get to that in a moment. There must have been in your career, you guys do a lot of training, preparing for this, you live for this, all that other stuff. But did you have that eye-opening experience where you're like, oh my goodness, this is for real?
1: During Desert Shield, Desert Storm, when I was a private, when I was 19 years old, I was, we were forward of the line of departure. Our guns were dug in. I was eating my chow, and I was holding my plate, come up out of the berm, and there was a T-72 Russian tank in our area taking pop shots, and I'm thinking to myself, what did I sign up for? I am not training for this. And the war didn't even start yet.
0: And you're 19. That's the thing. It's like, you're still wet behind the ears. You're a kid.
1: Oh, I only knew basic artillery. Like, I was there. It was survival. That's what it was. The heat and how to live in the desert. Yeah. There were no buildings around.
0: I've had a couple guests on the show that were in there, and one would be, and I can't recall his name off the top of my head. He was a sergeant major in charge of the camp that was attacked by an insider in Kuwait before they went into, and he talked about the impact on him. And he's kind of a stoic guy. You don't get to be 25, 30-year military veteran and not be, I would think.
1: Oh, definitely. I always believe in the military there's an insider threat with security. Always.
0: And that makes perfect sense. At the time when you're 19, did you see that? Or you like, there's a tank there, it's not on our side, and things don't look good?
1: The only reason I knew that it was a Russian T-72, they used to give us decks of cards, and we had to like study them and learn about Russian vehicles, but I never thought that I would actually see a T-72. But like, and I didn't even know what direct fire was. Our guns took the tubes down, and they were firing while I was standing there holding my plate, trembling. I'm like, I can't do anything. Like, I just went to ground, you know? Like, I was a private. I didn't know what to do. I didn't know what direct fire was. And they took a couple pop shots and chased it away. And that was my first experience of, like, live engagement.
0: Before that, it was all just drills. There was nothing serious. Like, I got to do this to make so-and-so happy.
1: Well, until the GWAT area, everything was training with no magazines. Like, you didn't have no magazines. You weren't allowed to have no bullets in your magazines. I didn't have no bullets in my magazines. I had them in my pouch. You know, what could I do? You know, you got to play the part. Now they train as you fight. They train with magazines and they train with live bullets. Like, it's not fake no more. The world it's evolving. Like, we now train with real bullets.
0: And I think part of that is because of past incidents. At least the police work has been that way. And one of the incidents we talk about a lot that changed the way we did things all across the United States was the Miami FBI shootout. There were Miami FBI agents that had brass in their hands, and they're taking revolvers and they're emptying. They spent brass in their hands. That's what we did at the range. And from that day on, you couldn't do that anymore.
1: I think the enemy started to adapt and knew that when there was no magazine, that was a helpless individual. Or if there was a magazine, did they really have? And there's soldiers that do training and they go into combat from the training area and forget to take off their muzzle blast thing on the front, their flash suppressor. And no one even tells them that they have a training a thing on their weapon system. And these enemies, the enemy knows this stuff. I mean, it's just crazy. I mean, as being an advisor, I always told the soldiers, you listen to the instructors or you're coming home in a body bag.
0: Right. There's no in-betweens. There's no gray area with that. It's black or white.
1: Oh, definitely. And the most experienced people are the ones they need, you know, training these individuals, guys and gals, especially this stuff today.
0: So you went through your first battle deployment. You were 19 years of age. And is it fair to say that you didn't respond the way you thought you would?
1: I didn't know how to respond. No one taught me. I mean, I think I was in my unit for 6 months. We went to the field one time in Grafenwöhr, Germany, and the next thing I know, I'm sitting in the port in Saudi Arabia unloading a howitzer that I didn't even know how to drive. You know, I got my driver's license at 16. I didn't have a car. I got my driver's license. I learned how to drive a howitzer.
0: Yeah.
1: That was my driver's training, learning how to drive an automobile in the desert.
0: Do you look back? Yep. Do you look back at that guy and say, "Man, you just had no idea what was in store for you"? Because I look back sometimes and go, "I was a different guy then. Life was totally different."
1: You know, after I came back from Germany and I heard that I was going to Fort Carson, it resonated with me. I said, "You know what? I think I want to do this. I think I want to do this." But I forgot when I got home to Pennsylvania, I had that big head. I was like, "Oh, I'm a combat warrior. You can't mess with me." Blah blah blah. And then you have somebody who puts you in your place.
0: Uh-huh.
1: So I sat back, I re-enlisted for 4 years, and I started learning the system. And when I started learning the system, I started learning the difference between enlisted and officers. I didn't know none of that stuff. None of that. Now it's all about leadership and coaching and mentoring and helping people. I learned it quick because I made my rank quick.
0: Yeah, I want to hear some of your story in a moment. I turned on, actually, as a series on television. I'm not going to say which one it was, but it was about the invasion of Iran for the second time. And it was about Marine recons. It painted them in a very negative, bad light. And that doesn't jive with the people I've met.
1: No, I don't know a lot about the Marine recon. I have a lot of friends that are Marines and they're veterans, and really, I don't follow the war.
0: When you went into

0: 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I promise you, we'll be right back.
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0: 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He is a Army veteran, 20 years of service. Thank you very much. And multiple combat tours. And he's also author of the Reflection Series, Legacy Edition. 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Earlier in the conversation, much earlier, Steve, Bill, you talked about the demons in your head. You struggle with that more than you do sound sensitivity. What does that mean?
1: I believe we all have demons. It's actually trauma, but I call it demons because of the people that I interact with. I have a chapter in the book called Invisible Demons. So it's everything that consolidated together, from all the positives and negatives in the military, relationships, combat, non-combat, way people treat you. And then, stress, anxiety builds up. It all builds up, and then, you lose your family members. My mom, my dad, my sister are all gone. I'm the only one left. Uh-huh. And then I have my 19-year-old kid. So, demons are the things that keep you up at night. People say, I can't sleep at 2 in the morning, 3 in the morning. That's because your demons are haunting you. Something is triggering you,
0: I get that. I'm a much better guy than I used to be, but I really struggled for a couple of years. And it was, sleep was a real issue. You brought that up. But how bad are the demons now?
1: They're not that bad. I mean, they still keep me up at night, but I've learned coping mechanisms.
0: Like what?
1: Believe it or not, I mentioned in my book, cooling pillows, cooling blankets. I wear this thing called an ilio. It's like a mask that just goes over your head. It's really cool. You have your... I started out on like 10 different medications when I got out of the military. Now I'm on like 3, and I have all this verified. I have the same psychiatrist since 2008, and he has been an amazing person. But not a lot of veterans have the same psychiatrist,
0: right,
1: or the same primary health care. But less stress, less drama. When I was married, it was very stressful. I was never a father for 19 years, and then as soon as I get out, I have a brand new kid, and then I'm all medicated up, and I don't even know. I'm sleeping most of the time, and I give credit to my ex-wife because she took care of my daughter most of the time when I was the so-called deadbeat dad who was highly decorated, and I thought I was a soldier, and that doesn't go when you transition out.
0: Now, I use a phrase that I knew what to do when the bloodshed, the trauma, the drama, the dead bodies, the shootings, all that stuff. I knew my job. I knew my role. I knew what to do. Is when things got quiet and my career was suddenly over that I really started to struggle. Was that fair for you?
1: Yeah, a lot of people don't talk about their demons. The quiet ones are the ones you have to watch the most, because I talk to a lot of the quiet ones that don't disclose, come on social media and talk about it. The ones who have tried and have not been successful at 22 a day or, suicide. Those are the ones you have to sit down and really tell them, hey, look, you have a light at the end of the tunnel.
0: Right.
1: That light is not going to happen right now. It eventually happens, but with counseling and therapy and municipal, whatever you use or whatever kind of coping mechanisms, something will help you in the future.
0: I'm glad you said that, because what started the show back in 2017, it was I wanted people to realize, particularly married couples, that there's light at the end of the tunnel, that no matter how deep your struggles are, that you're going to get better and you can have a great life. But it requires a lot of work to get from point A to point B. At least it did for me. Is that a fair statement for you?
1: Because I was in a 10-year marriage. I was married for 10 years with no intimacy because I was so medicated and manipulated and mentally abused my daughter and my wife, not physically. But, after we got, when the divorce was the worst thing, I was separated in 2014, divorced in 2019. My kid was gone. I was by myself. I'm here taking care of my dad, who's 84. I have no social life. And then, boom, everything is gone. I'm like, why is this happening to me? My whole world crumbled down, and I looked myself in the mirror one day and said, it's because of you, guy. You did it. Your family didn't do it to you. And I'm still friends. I am friends today with my ex-wife because that is my daughter's mother.
0: Exactly. I'm not as friendly as I'd like to be with my ex, but I give her a lot of credit because that's the reason why I'm alive and happy today, because of her, pushing.
1: Oh, yeah. My ex-wife was a psych nurse. I believe if she wasn't there, I wouldn't be here today. Yeah, she was a psych nurse. She treated me like a patient. I could have came home and been off the hinges, but she sat me down like a patient. I talk about it in my books, how my ex-wife sat me down and talked to me like a patient in front of my younger daughter. Like, I was like, damn, she treats me much more different than my own daughter. So I was kind
0: of
1: odd.
0: One of the things I really struggle with, and I love to hear if this is one of the demons you struggle with, was I at the time seemed to be very angry, and it would get angry and reactionary very quickly. I'm not that way today. I used to be described as an angry person. I'm not described that way anymore. I still get angry, but I avoid it at all costs.
1: So I was an angry person for when I made Staff Sergeant. I think the anger started coming out in me. Like, there were times when I was at different bases where, like, I lived in the barracks all the way until I was an E-7. Because if you were a single E-7, you weren't allowed to live off the installation. Different today. But I used to punch walls in my barracks room until my knuckles bled. I would yell at myself. I would yell at my soldiers. I would yell at other senior NCOs. And it cost me. But you know what? I believe that there was a God or a creator, and I believe because of him, I'm here today. Because, like, you know, nine lives, I believe I was given, like, nine different chances.
0: Right. No, and look, I agree.
1: I believe I was given a chance after chance, and I'm here to talk about it today. That's why I'm here telling.
0: And we'll get to that part of you, making this part of your mission today, because the 22 a day is a real issue. And it's not just in our veterans, and it's just not our combat veterans, our military veterans. It's those police, it's firefighters, it's EMTs, it's dispatchers, and it's a horrific problem. And it's been a problem since I was a kid.
1: Yeah, I'm learning it's more about the warfighter. See, when you're the warfighter, they take care of you. When you're broken and you're not a warfighter no more and you have to leave the military and you have to go with the family or be with no one cares. Only your veteran buddies know. Only your veteran, other service members who reach out. Because if you don't reach out, they're not going to reach out to you. And for your benefits, if you don't go and get your benefits, they're not going to come to you.
0: No, they won't. But by the way, this is a question. One of the hardest things I have to do today, even still today, as I'm much better at helping other people when they put a hand out, make sure my hand's there for them. I'm really not good at asking other people for help. How would you describe yourself?
1: Oh, I'm always trying to help. Like, I do this all for my daughter because how bad I was to them, and advocate for my books and stuff to at least help one person. Like, if somebody's listening to this show, millions of people, whatever, if one person gets something out of our conversation, then you and I have done our job. But me, I know I need help. Somebody put me in my place just a while ago. You cannot advocate for people unless you're advocated. You can recommend, you can do awareness, but I'm not a subject matter expert. I'm not a textbook person. I learned from all my mistakes, lessons learned. And that's what I tell people. If the book or something can help you, what I'm talking to you about can help you, then at least it helps you. But at least I'm not talking to your tombstone, you know?
0: That's right. We're talking with William Bill Stevens. He's a military veteran, 20 years service in the United States Army, multiple combat deployments, which we'll talk about again in a few moments. And he's talking about his struggles during and after. And he's written books. Title is the Reflection Series Legacy Edition, and his website is storytimewithsteveo69.com. 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

0: 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Bill, I look back and go, and sometimes I wonder I survived it all. And I look, everything about me is not for everybody, so I don't tell everybody everything about me. And certain people, even other police, as much as I love them, they don't get to hear the stories I've been through because they, quite honestly, until they've proven themselves, I don't want to hear it. And I don't want to hear stupid questions. Are you that way with some of the people?
1: I like listening to everybody's story because there's a lot of people that haven't been to combat. And I'll just tell you that there's a lot of us that are at the pinnacle of our career. And I call them career killers. They don't want you to go any further. They are afraid that you may be hindering people or you could be successful. And they don't want that.
0: One of the things that I could actually, is a lot of your story I could relate to, but one of the things you said, and I'm paraphrasing, you can't be an advocate till you advocate yourself. One of the things I wanted early on to shine a light and say, hey, things can get better for you. People said to me, you can't give away what you don't have. And you, quite honestly, you don't have it yet.
1: Now, I always talk about purpose and direction. What is your purpose? Why, I got out of the military, my purpose was not to join the military. I did not ask for the pain that was given to me 20 years later. Do I know what direction I'm going in? Yes, I do. That's to help people until the day I die. Purpose? I don't know if I've found my purpose yet, but I know that I'm discovering my purpose because, like I said, I am not an advocate. It's all about awareness and lessons learned.
0: How old of a guy are you now?
1: I'm 57.
0: So you're still relatively young.
1: The best shape. I'm in the best shape that I've ever been in my life.
0: I'm 10 years older than you. You are what we call a pup.
1: Okay.
0: No, 57.
1: You're a boomer.
0: I am. But one of the things I tell people is I never, when I was 16, if you ask me what it would be like to be in my late 60s, I'm like, yeah, I have no idea what you're talking about. I couldn't imagine being 18.
1: Like when you say you drank out of the hose as a kid, people don't know what that is.
0: No, they don't. They don't. And you can't tell them. And one of the things I want to go back to your career, because I know you mentioned you had struggles during and after. And I believe the struggles after is how we earn our wings, for to be corny about it. It's how we get better at becoming the guy we want. Because eventually it became a point where I realized I can be the guy I wanted to be. And I'm no longer constrained to being the guy I used to be or what I thought I had to be. Have you hit that point yet?
1: I don't know. Can you rephrase that a little bit, sir?
0: Yeah.
1: John?
0: Yeah. When I found that part of the passion I have for helping and raising awareness of other people is it empowers me. But the reality is, for example, you mentioned your family members, most of them are gone. I'm going to my mother's 90th birthday. And one of the things I realize is I'll always be her son. I'll always have four sisters. That doesn't mean I can't dictate the terms of the relationship I want to have with them, to be the person I want to be.
1: Well, here's what I always tell my daughter. I don't date. I don't have intimate relationships or anything. My daughter has one mother. I don't date one girl and go, hey, this is your new mom. Or the next week, this is your new mom. I don't care about it. My daughter has one mother. And I am the last of my legacy. And I am trying to pass the Stevens legacy. That's where Steve-O comes from, Stevens, to this 19-year-old kid who is already a coach and a cosmetologist for competitive cheer at age 19. That's amazing. That's your crawl, walk, run, and your coach, teach, mentor.
0: And that's, I think, where we, to paraphrase, that's where I think where we become the kind of person we want to be. That's, for me, it's very enlightening. My relationship with my daughters, and I have daughters in their late 30s now, we're good friends, and it wasn't always that way. I was a dad. I was a disciplinarian. I was tough as nails at times, but their mother did a good job. I think I did a good job as well. They're great people.
1: when you're 19-year-old, well, when she's 18, she endorsed No Filter, my last book. And she said, I learned to love my father when he taught me how to drive. He was very cautious, very calm, and she thought that I was going to be like a nutcase. And I started teaching her when she was 14. And when we went to do the driver's test at 16, she passed it in amazing colors, you know. And I was always the one outside the vehicle going, turn this way, turn that way. I was never really in the vehicle, like the parallel parking and stuff like that. I always let her try to do it over and over. And it's always, and I always tell my daughter, crawl, walk, run, just like my podcast, crawl, walk, run.
0: That's the absolute truth. You can't be, and we can't all be Usain Bolt. So we may be good runners compared, but we all start off crawling. No one's a Hank Aaron or Babe Ruth the first time they pick up a bat. No one.
1: No, you start out as a follower and you end up as a leader. And sometimes when you're at the top of your pinnacle, you get knocked down. Get back up and do it.
0: Right.
1: So, finish the story.
0: So what possessed you to write books about this?
1: After my father died and I was terminated from the civilian government as a security specialist because of my mental health, I needed to advocate. I needed to tell people, look, when you come out of the military, so military transition, self-help and personal development, when you come out of the military, your family is not soldiers. You are not on the battlefield no more. That was me. And there are no characters in my books. I am the character. And I talk about the different mental health illnesses, the struggles, death and dying, resume writing. There are not a lot of people that know you have to transition from military lingo to civilian lingo. They don't care about your awards. They don't care about your service. I don't care how decorated you are. When you go into, I got out of the Army at 43. My first boss for a cola company was 27 years old. And he put me in my place.
0: Uh-huh.
1: Yeah, he was a general manager of merchandisers for a cola company. And I was the low dog on the totem pole. I was very, and I was getting on my hands and knees at age 43. And I'm thinking, man, I'm highly decorated. They didn't want to hear that. They don't want to hear that. Just shut your mouth, do your job. If it's a job, you do your job. If you got a career, then you do your career. If someone asks you a question or something like that, give them an answer. Give them a response. They asked you. Don't be volunteering information. You're not in charge anymore. Once you start getting into the leadership, then people are going to start, like, believing in you. Like, I worked in the prison for not even a year as a correction officer trainee. I graduated top of my class from Pennsylvania, Academy. And I walked right into the prison with a big head. These guys that had 20 years in there, they cut my head off immediately. You know what they did? They put me in the worst block to deal with the situation, like murders and killers. They're called Class A inmates.
0: You're going to learn one way or the other.
1: Oh, yeah, definitely. And you know what? I couldn't do it. I was bringing it home to my wife and daughter.
0: That's something you and I have in common. I couldn't do the corrections officer thing because, number one, the noise. The noise alone, I couldn't do. And to be honest with you, Bill, it's taken me a long time to get calm, cool, and collected. And I'm not that way all the time, and I do my best to stay that way.
1: Man, I love it that the civilian governor gave me the opportunity, man, because now I laugh at the correctional officer thing that I was doing, man. They didn't believe in me, man. Somebody believed in me and took me under their wing for like 16 years. And I learned so much in the civilian government. I know the military side and I know the civilian government side. So I know both sides of the story. So when people tell me, you don't know that, yes, I do.
0: Well, your latest book
1: I failed at both sides.
0: Your latest book is Reflection Series, Legacy Edition. What is that about? Very quickly.
1: So I am a 7-time award-winning author, and I'm also a 2025 Eric Hoffer Book Award nominee for military self-help, personal development, and self-help. So you have The Mirror, Black Edition, which was written in 2018. The Broken Mirror, The Mirror is therapeutic poetry. The Broken Mirror is military transition and self-help, and the broken bond between me and my kid. So It's a transition from the mirror to the broken mirror. And then I did No Filter, at, well, 2024. Each book came out on Halloween when I retired from Halloween.
0: We got to cut it off at that point. We're out of time. And your website is Storytime with Steve-O69.com. 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Bill, thanks so much for your service, and thanks for talking about it on the Law Enforcement Talk Radio Show. Very much appreciated.
1: Yeah, thank you, sir. Thank you, everyone.
0: We've got another great guest heading away in just a few moments. This is the Law Enforcement Talk Radio Show. 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
9: Applying the economic pressure, I'm Angelo Bavaro, Fox News. Iran is promising to resist new U.S. sanctions, and at the same time, the nation's leaders are signaling they are open to a diplomatic resolution.
10: As the war passes the sixth month mark, there are no signs either side is backing down. President Trump is insisting Iran is, quote, begging to make a deal. And while Tehran is publicly downplaying the impacts of the sweeping sanctions, Iran's president is now acknowledging the economic pressure is taking a toll. The White House says the sanctions are meant to cut off Iran's revenue.
9: Fox's Marion Rafferty. This comes as U.S. Central Command announces that the Strait of Hormuz is clear of all naval mines. One person is dead and five are injured after a shooting at a rave in northern Switzerland early today. Police say they are still looking for a suspect. A motive is also still unclear. A South Carolina police officer is dead and a second was injured after a gunfight Saturday following a call about a domestic dispute. Police Chief Skip Holbrook.
11: Our hearts are broken this evening. We gather under the worst circumstances you could possibly imagine. We're deeply hurt.
9: That officer who died was 29-year-old Christopher DeLong. He had been with the police department in Columbia for 2 years and leaves behind a wife and two young children. The suspect, a 33-year-old man with a lengthy criminal record, also died. Iceland's voters rejecting a measure to restart negotiations to join the European Union more than a decade after previous talks died. That vote follows President Trump's push for U.S. control of neighboring Greenland, adding a new security dimension to a debate that has divided the NATO ally for years. 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
9: As the House heads back into session this week, one representative is proposing new legislation that would require influencers to disclose if they get money from other governments.
24: Florida Republican Congresswoman Anna Paulina Luna has introduced the Foreign Propaganda Registration Act. It would amend the Foreign Agents Registration Act, requiring social media influencers to disclose if they get paid by foreign governments.
25: I've talked to many Democrats, and they're frankly tired of what's happening, too, because what you're seeing is the polarization in this country is not organic. It's being manufactured, and it's being manufactured a lot by our adversaries.
24: Luna says her bill will go hand in hand with another piece of legislation that would update FEC laws, requiring influencers to disclose if they're being paid by political action committees or political candidates. Jessica Rosenthal, Fox News.
9: A federal agency announcing the punishment for President Trump's teleprompter operator who used insider information to place bets.
26: He knew what the president was going to say, and regulators say he bet on it. Federal officials are punishing President Trump's teleprompter operator, Gabriel Perez, for using advance access to the president's speeches to trade on Kalshi, an online event trading platform. The Commodity Futures and Trading Commission says Perez made more than $107,000 betting on words and phrases the president would use. Now Perez must give back his profits, pay a $65,000 fine, and is banned from trading for 3 years. Carmen Roberts, Fox News.
9: The Little League World Series Championship is today in Williamsport, Pennsylvania. Henderson, Nevada will face Curacao. Nevada beat Ohio to win the U.S. title, while Curacao shut out Japan for that international crown. That title game will begin at 3 p.m. Eastern.
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1: He's a law enforcement officer. 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
1: 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He was shot in the face and... 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Both very much appreciated.
2: Of course. Thank you so much for having me. 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
1: And by the way, Cameron's website is PTSDsupport.org. 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He's got great guests as well. The website is PTSDsupport.org. Before we go into your story, Cameron, I want to talk a little bit about a lot of people, and I don't want to say your home state, but a lot of people in those agencies surrounding the St. Louis area, smaller agencies, have been fired for PTSD. And even when they've got physical injuries involved, that it seems to be rather archaic, if you ask me.
2: Yeah, unfortunately, I know a couple people have been relieved of their positions in the St. Louis area because they were suffering from PTSD. They were trying to articulate what they were going through. The department, as far as I can see, didn't understand or didn't want to honor it, and they were released from their positions.
1: And just so you know, my story, I was diagnosed with PTSD back in the late 80s, back in the dinosaur ages. And I don't consider it a disorder in the typical way that a lot of people do. I consider it more of an injury. There's things I've got to do to maintain my center. So I'm on it all the time. But there's a tremendous life afterwards. But I'm still stuck on this thing that you were shot. That happens quite a bit. But what people don't realize is that a lot of officers get the short end of the stick that are severely physically and mentally injured.
2: Yeah. I think you believe that the Brotherhood's going to catch you when you're falling in those instances, or the department is the Brotherhood. It turns out the department is not the Brotherhood. It's actually the business end of things. And it just got to a point. I had been injured in March of 2015. And by December, I was sat down at a restaurant. This was actually the first time I saw the chief since I was injured. And they basically sat me down for lunch and said, "Do you want to hear the news before or after?" I said, "Of course, I want to hear it before." And they said, "Well, if you're not back in the next 30 days, 100%, they clarified 100%, you will be relieved of your position. I had been dreading this day, but I did ask, okay, what about my FMLA? Because I thought I was going to get those 3 months. If anything, they didn't have to pay me, just some time to kind of get back up, you know, and like work towards the goal of getting back. But when I asked them about that, they said they backlogged 2 months and that they were giving me one more month. So they told me, I believe, in December of 25, and by January, I didn't have a job. Which made Christmas great, you know.
1: Look, there's nothing makes Christmas great, but I certainly understand it. And was there any inkling in your mind that they were going to let you go?
2: You know, I was scared of it for sure. Every time I met with them, I was telling them I was coming back, and they kept repeating the same thing. Of course, take your time. It's fine. Like, get it back together, you know, all that kind of stuff. I was going to my appointments. I was going to therapy twice a week for PTSD. You know, I'm going to physical therapy. After I got shot, I kind of turned into the elephant man for a little bit. My whole head was like out to here, you know, because the bullet hit me in my right cheek and kind of guided down my face, went through my head, broke everything behind my ear, all that porous bone. Then it hit me in the back of the skull where it then deflected down into my neck where it came to rest in my carotid artery and jugular. You know, there's a couple things there. I was moving when that bullet hit me. I was actually turning, and had I not been moving, it probably wouldn't have spun me. It would have blown out the back. So it's a blessing that I'm here. What was interesting, though, is I was home 8 hours later after getting shot with a bullet in my neck. They weren't going to access it. They weren't going to take it out. I had a grown doctor look at me and say, the body tends to reject foreign objects. So I said back to him, I go, excuse me, sir, are you telling me that one day I'm going to be itching my neck and I'm going to pull a round out?
1: Yep.
2: And he's like, yep. And I'm like, well, as cool as that sounds, maybe we can find another way. And my wife was able to find a specialist, ear, nose and throat guy, who was willing to go in, get it. And it matched. Basically, they handed it off to evidence after they got it out a week later. And it matched the rifling of the gun recovered at the suspect's baby mother's house. And yeah, they were able to get him within, I think, 3 days, which was pretty relieving to me because I thought they might be coming to finish the job. This all happened during the Ferguson, Missouri protests. I had been up there quite a bit, but there was a big hate for police officers. And I literally thought a group of people might end up at my front door wanting to finish the job, which was a scary, scary situation to be in.
1: There's a story, and I'm very fortunate. Number one, we lost some guys in Baltimore that were shot in the face. So the fact that you're talking is the miracle is not lost on me. Number one, I wish other stuff hadn't happened. But secondly, I've never been shot. I've had plenty of people shoot at me, and that's an eye-opening thing. And the last one, that I got retired on a physical disability at the age of 33. And I thought I sprained my wrist. A guy tried to shoot me in my face with a service revolver while still my hand. And we fought over the gun and fired all six rounds off. So it was a life and death situation. But I thought I sprained my wrist, Cam. And it turns out I had multiple surgeries and multiple steel plates put in. And I was sent packing at 33. There's a lot that happened in between getting hurt and being retired. A lot of areas where I didn't know what was going on. Is it fair to say you had no idea what's happening to you?
2: Yeah. And what happens in those situations is you trust your department. You start taking the advice that they're giving, and some of it was good, you know, getting my address off of any public records, shutting down any social media accounts, like all these kinds of things are telling you to do it. And I was doing everything that I was supposed to do. Just kind of keep your head down. Don't make any noise, all that kind of stuff. And, time just kind of started, and I had to start getting from the point that I was injured. Yes, I was physically injured, but I got home. So if I was shot at midnight, I was home by about 10 a.m. And by the time my head hit the pillow at 11, I somehow fell asleep, but ended up in these dreams that I was so unfamiliar with. Dreams of just like death, dying, pleading for my life, feeling it, tasting it, smelling it, all of it. And I wasn't able to sleep after that for about like 3 days. So immediately following being shooting, I'm not sleeping. I'm having flashbacks of being shot during the day. So my life after 3 days, I'm almost insane. Anyone who doesn't sleep for 3 days is going to be literally like insane. So I was lost in what was going on and really kind of trusting the guidance of my department. I just did what I was told to do. You know what I mean? I didn't want to lose my job.
1: A short break on that note and return our conversation. Okay, we'll talk about how he was shot in the incident, and we'll talk about some details. I will just say this. He strikes me as the kind of guy, and I was the same kind of guy, that loved my department. However, the truth is, they did not love me back. This is Law Enforcement Talk Radio. Return our conversation with Cameron McKay in a few moments. His website is PTSDsupport.org. 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Don't go anywhere. We will be right back.
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0: return our conversation with Cameron McKay. He is a former police officer in Missouri. He's contacted us from Atlanta. His website is PTSDsupport.org. That's PTSDsupport.org. Very short version. He was shot in the line of duty in the face and was fired by his department in the St. Louis area. About 2 months later, given about 3 months to recover, and he was not able to successfully recover and he lost his job. And by the way, you weren't probationary this time, were you?
1: No. I was in Special Operations COP Division, Community Oriented Policing.
0: So take us that incident. And by the way, the whole hands up, don't shoot was proven to be an absolute lie that never happened. But this was in the Michael Brown protest. Am I correct?
1: Yeah, unfortunately. Yep. That's how that all started. I was there actually the first night that everything happened. And that was probably the worst night, in my opinion. Dumpster fires, businesses being looted in front of us, 200 police officers versus thousands of other people. We can't even break through the crowd to get to businesses that are being broken into and burned because, that whoever we send into that crowd might get swallowed and taken. It was like that dangerous, Now, the night I was injured was probably like my fifth or sixth time going up there. I got up there about 15 minutes before midnight. Checked in behind the department at Ferguson and was sent to the front of the line. Get up there. I was told to stand at the end of the line. There was police officers on one side of the road where the police department was. And on the opposing side was the protesters. But the truth is this night, it wasn't like rowdy. They were barbecuing on the other side. Our job was just keep them out of the street. No big deal. And I saw a red car moving from my right to left. It then took a right turn right in front of me. So it's moving away from me up the hill. I looked over at a CNN crew. I looked back at the red car. And right when that happened, I was struck in the face. Now, I actually thought that someone had hit me with a bat on the side of the face. That's how hard it actually like hit through me. And I could actually feel it yank on the back of my head, which was a really weird sensation, almost being like pulled back by your head. And I hit the ground, put my hands up to my face. I got purple blood flowing everywhere. I look up at the officer next to me from Kirkwood. I said, did I just get shot in the face? He didn't say yes. He just said, officer down, officer down, officer down. I said my little prayer like we all kind of plan we will in that last moment. But I was still there. And then I decided, well, I'm definitely going to die. So I can either move and that way my family would know that I didn't sit here and wait for death and was scared. I was moving when it happened. So I got up and I figured I'd try to get to the parking lot from the grass. Didn't pass out. I was moving. No one came with me, which is kind of weird. I guess everyone's, crouched down looking for cover and concealment from wherever the firing's coming from. But I'm moving back down behind the department and I get to the back of the department and there's civilians checking us in. What department are you from? What's your DSN? All that kind of stuff. And I have my hand on my face and I look at them. I go, I just been shot in the face. I need help. And they actually said, you need to go to the back of the fire department. So I go, are you serious? And I start walking towards the fire department, which is next door, separated by a stairwell to an elevated parking lot. And I'm walking up the stairs. EMS runs past me. I'm like, it's me. Let's go. Jump in the back of the ambulance. And the first thing I think is I need to get a hold of my sergeant because my sergeant's got all my family information. You can get a hold of people, get things moving, So I get the paramedics to call him. They let him know where I'm going. He says he's going to get a hold of my family. But when we get off the phone again, I think a lot of police officers have like a short list that they would like to accomplish given a scenario like this. So I'm like, what's the next thing? I would love to call my wife. So I called my wife. She did not answer and I did not leave a message. Don't worry anybody. I didn't say, honey, I'm dying. I love you so much. I thought that might be a little traumatic. So I didn't get to talk to her, but guess who I did call after that was my mother. And I got a hold of my mom. She's from England, living in Missouri. And she just said in a very British sense, honey, everything's going to be okay. I'll see you soon. I said, of course, you're going to say that, mom. I love you so much. You're the best mom in the world, the best dad in the world. I'm going to die, blah, blah, blah. And she just calmly said, I'll see you soon. Get to the hospital. They've cut all my clothes off. They get me in the hospital. There's like 20 people waiting for me there. all with a plan to do something. And as soon as I get in that room, they go to work. You know, they're putting fingers in places that I didn't know they were allowed to put fingers in places, and definitely places I wasn't even being shot. But they were doing their job, clearing me, making sure I wasn't injured in any other places. Got a scan of my head, saw that it hadn't hit anything primary. And before I knew it, they were sending me home 8 hours later, since I could remember my social security number enough.
0: That's amazing, the fact that you were sent home 8 hours later.
1: Yeah.
0: If you're like me, physical pain is one thing. I find it much easier to deal with physical pain than I do emotional pain.
1: Yeah.
0: But is it safe to say that you went through a really painful situation? I can't imagine being shot in the face and then being, hey, okay.
1: Yeah. I mean, they gave me the option. They were like, you can stay here, or if you really wanted to, you could go home. And with a bunch of people out front of the hospital, you know, who don't like police yelling and, you know, protesters and all that kind of stuff, I didn't really feel like being there. So they kind of snuck me out the back door through the parking garage. I got in my captain's vehicle and he got me home with my wife, who had been brought to the hospital already to meet with me. So
0: we have to have a conversation with her. Tell her she's welcome to be a guest on the show, because I'm trying to imagine her getting notification that you've been shot in the face and then going to the hospital. And I know it's a long stretch, but you're going to survive. You're okay.
1: Yeah. Yeah. And she wasn't told I was going to be okay. When she got picked up, it was basically get in the car. Cameron's been hurt and he may not be okay. So yeah, it was kind of like come as you are now. You know,
0: we think that I think of the worst case scenario. I try to prepare myself mentally for the worst case, which adds fuel to the fire of being fired by your department. Look, you didn't ask to get shot. You showed up and did your job. You didn't ask to get injured. You didn't ask for the physical injuries, the mental injuries, and you certainly didn't ask to be fired.
1: Right. And, you know, there's a lot of shame that comes with that, too, because suddenly you've done something that you thought was like, how else do you prove yourself your allegiance to the cause, or, you know, that sort of thing. And then suddenly you're being assessed like you're a broken piece of equipment. Uh-huh. And broken pieces of equipment don't get paid. So you feel shameful because you're like, how did I put myself in this situation? How did I put my family in this situation? You know, the embarrassment, all that kind of stuff. And I was very self-critical. When I got fired, I turned inward on myself. You know what I mean? I just wanted to destroy myself. I began prior to being fired, I was drinking a lot. I really was. And after I got fired,
0: about that in a few moments, because that's something you and I have in common. And by the way, for those who don't know, I've been sober 35 years now. And I, to this day, do not understand the correlation between trauma and alcohol. But for me, it's like throwing gasoline on a fire. We're talking with Cameron McKay. He is a former law enforcement officer, from Missouri. He's contacted from Georgia.

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0: we talked about earlier, you said part of the thing is the shame you feel when you're fired. You're told that you're not wanted anymore. And by the way, I love policing. I really do. And I was told in the academy from day one, if something bad happens, we'll take care of you. We got mm-hmm. your back. That really refers to the other officers. And then that's questionable. Life goes on. But the department, the city, the workers' comp, when they get involved, it's a totally different ball of wax. They do not have your best interests at heart.
1: Right. Absolutely. And, you know, I was told multiple times to lawyer up, which I did eventually. I think that actually kind of hurt my relationship with my department. Although it would make sense that you need legal kind of help when you're just walking through a situation like this. I think they saw it as like, I don't know what they saw it as, or maybe that's just me being, you know, self-critical or something like that. But, you know, you feel a lot of shame because, you know, when you cross that line of the law enforcement, they tell you in the academy also is like, you're not going to have a lot of friends who aren't police officers anymore. Right. And it ends up being true. And then when you get fired from the department, you don't have any friends. So again, I'm thinking, what have I done to myself? And I just started hitting the bottle really hard. You know, I was, now that I look back at it, I can almost say that I was drinking in an attempt to hurt myself. Because
0: I certainly drank to self-medicate, and a big part of the problem was sleeping. I couldn't sleep. That area in between your wake and falling asleep, I'd hear gunshots, and my scalp would like electronic thing, and it was jolt me awake, and it took forever to get over that. But I was of the mindset that if I drank myself in oblivion, I'd be okay. And the other thing was I was predictable. When I was mm-hmm. under the influence, and I didn't feel like a bundle of nerves, I was going to snap on people.
1: Right. Yeah. That's one of the hardest parts. You know, I found myself from being, you know, special operations police officer in command of a situation that's really elevated, being able to control it, you know, bring things down, all that kind of stuff. Now I'm the guy on the highway where if you cut me off, I'm coming after you in right. my truck because I want to tell you that you are wrong. You're a bad driver. But then I get all the way up on you, even get off the highway with you so I can pull up next to you and kind of give you my peace of mind. And what does it end up being? It's like a little grandma. And then you just feel like a pile of trash. So you keep doing this, like, you know, up and down, up and down, up and down. And that's exhausting as it is. You know, you've got experience with that. And, you know, I'm drinking so much again to sleep and all that kind of stuff. But unfortunately, that only lasts for so long until it graduates to, you know, I was drinking 24/7. If I woke up in the middle of the night, I'm drinking. If it's the middle of the day and, you know, my glass isn't full, I'm filling it up. You know, it's happening all day until I got to the year anniversary and we were going to bed. It was kind of a weird day. You know, just kind of like walking around the house in disbelief that it even happens still in shock. And my wife comes to bed and she finds me having seizures and I had never had seizures before. She tells me I'm calling EMS. I said, no, you're not. I was so toxic at this point. I just wanted the lights to go out. I wanted the pain to be over. Just call it quits. You know what I mean? Just let it be done. But I kept having seizures. Now EMS is in my house. I keep having seizures while I'm telling them to leave. Now police are in my house. They're asking my wife if I beat her. What have I done this tonight? You know, all this kind of stuff. I'm about to turn into like a worst case scenario. But one officer, and he was from Kirkwood, Missouri. He did a great job. He looked at me. And I remember part of it is, does your wife deserve to be this scared? And I said, no. And he said, well, will you please get your blood pressure taken and we'll get out of here. So I'm having a seizure on the way out to the ambulance. I really believe they're going to like leave after they get my blood pressure. It ends up being about 220 over 120. So they think I'm about to have a stroke. So they take me pretty much against my will to the hospital. I'm telling them to call security. It's going to be a long night, which is not a good idea because they will sedate you when you get to the hospital. But when I got there, a doctor happened to see my chart and see that I was shot 1 year ago to that day's date. And they needed to get a scan of my head, which revealed I was actually suffering from Press syndrome. Press syndrome is when the pressure within your cranium is so high, it's squeezing your brain and it was causing me the seizures. They were able to stabilize me, but then I went into alcohol withdrawal, physical alcohol withdrawal. Went through that for 2 or 3 days. I don't remember. But somewhere in there, I must have aspirated, which turned into pneumonia in my left lung, pneumonia then in my right lung, so double pneumonia. And then my right lung collapsed. And I ended up being in a drug-induced coma for 5 weeks on a ventilator. Now, the problem with that is, and anyone who hasn't been in a coma, including me, I assume that when you're in a coma, you get to take a nice nap, you know, maybe like a medical procedure. You wake up, you know, it's over. No, I was in a coma having PTSD dreams. So I'm trapped in a coma. When I was start coming to, I wasn't able to talk or anything. I've got something down my throat, which I think is choking me. So the first time I woke up fully, I pulled it out. And then after that point, they had me tied to the bed. So I was tied to the bed for 5 weeks, having PTSD dreams, literally just wishing if there was a God, because I was in no way spiritually connected, that it would just be over. And the next thing that happened was pretty out there and wild. I was in so much pain. No one was helping me. I just wanted it to be over. And at some point, two figures dressed in black came to the door and they said, "Do you want to get out of here?" And I said, "Yes, I do." And they said, "Follow me." So I followed them out of the room into the hallway. But as that process happened, it started to get dark. And I kind of said to them, "What's going on?" They said, "Hey, those people in that room don't understand what you're going through. They would want to get out of there too, right?" I'm like, "Yeah." They're like, "All right, follow me." So I keep following them. And as that happens, the hallway gets darker and darker. And now I can hear things in the darkness moving on my right and left. And they're kind of scampering around. And I'm like, "Whoa, what's going on here?" Again, they're like, "Hey, those people don't understand what you're going through. They'd want to be out of this hospital. Let's get out of here." I'm like, 10-4, let's go. So I keep walking, and then the thing starts in the darkness, starts scraping me and laughing. And as I turn to run, everyone attacks me, including the two people who had led me into the darkness. So now it's like a 12-person assault, physically depleted, completely torn apart, as bad as it could be. And then unfortunately, that turned into a sexual assault. Not going to talk about that, but at some point I blacked out, came to in another scene. It was kind of like a cavern looking area. And a big figure came up to me and said, "Do you want to get out of here?" And I said, "Yes, I do." He said, "All right, well, you got to win this game." And the way the game worked is there was this huge glass pyramid made out of triangle glass chambers stacked across and on top of one another, making a pyramid. And the way the game worked is anyone who wanted to get out of whatever this place was, because there was a lot of us, you had to win this game. And you had to enter one of those chambers at the base of the triangle, get faced off one by one, and those chambers would be flooded. And whoever didn't drown got to move to the next level. So I kept winning, moving to the next level until I got to one of the top two triangles leading to the triangle that equals freedom. When I was there for the first time, I could see the person who would die in my stead. It was a female, brown hair, brown eyes. Don't know who she was, but I realized in this moment, I can't kill whoever this is to get out of whatever this place is. And I'm starting to kind of put it together again. I do not believe there is a God spiritually or anything like that, because I'm so fried, right? But I realize again, I can't kill this person. So I decide to drown. And as I drowned, everything goes dark and I start falling down into this darkness where it feels like I'm never going to come out of it. And for whatever reason, I just said, "Jesus, please forgive me." Again, I was not, you know, a Bible thumper, nothing like that. I just said it. And, right when that happened, a pinprick of light appeared. And in pitch blackness, a pinprick of light is piercing. And I don't know if it got closer to me or if I got closer to it. But as that process happened, my pain started going away mentally, physically, spiritually, emotionally, until I found myself actually standing in the light, totally free of pain for the first time, probably since I've been born. I mean, free of pain to the point I can't even remember it. And it's so bright, I can't see ahead of me, but I realize I'm holding someone's hand. I look down to my right.
0: That note, and we're turning the conversation a few moments. We're talking with Cameron McKay. He is a former law enforcement officer from the state of Missouri, contacts from Georgia area. And his website is PTSDsupport.org. That's PTSDsupport.org. He was shot in the face. He's talking about going through a coma about a year later. Don't go anywhere. There's so much more heading away. We'll be right back.
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we're turning our conversation with Cameron McKay. He's a former law enforcement officer from the great state of Missouri. He was shot in the face in the line of duty, experienced officer, and he was fired for that because he didn't return fast enough, fired by his own agency. His website is PTSDsupport.org. That's PTSDsupport.org. And he's got a great podcast. I can't see the name of the podcast due to FCC rules, but it is a good one. Cameron.

0: return our conversation with Cameron McKay. He's a former law enforcement officer from the state of Missouri. He was shot in the face during the Michael Brown protest in Ferguson, Missouri. He went through a coma, which he's talking about now. And we'll return to that conversation in a few moments. He was fired by his department for not returning to work after about 2 or 3 months. It's an insane story. His website is PTSDsupport.org. That's PTSDsupport.org. Cameron, before we went to break, you're talking about this nightmare. I never really gave much thought to being in a coma. Obviously, I've never been in one, so I don't know. But you're kind of stuck like Chuck, and you can't get out of that, can you?
1: Yeah, I'm stuck in this coma, and I'm actually having a near-death experience. I'm holding my grandma's hand in heaven. And as I'm looking into this brightness, I look to my left, it's gray. I look behind me, it's pitch black. But I can see people floating in the darkness, and they look like they're in pain. They're in hospital beds, wheelchairs, or having some sort of crisis. And I turned to my grandma and said, how's it they're so close to where pain doesn't exist, and we're right here, and they don't know it? And that's right when I woke up to my wife slapping me in the face, pulling me out of that 5 week coma, because if you go past 5 weeks, typically you don't wake up. So this was their last time to like wake me up. If I didn't come out of it, they weren't going to put it back in. But I woke back.
0: I know this is kind of redundant. Do you realize you've been through a ton more than most people, and you are a walking, talking miracle?
1: Yeah, I'm trying to be, because the truth is,
0: I feel like it, but you didn't ask for any of this, did you?
1: No. No, but it is what it is. You know what I mean? I'd rather it happen to me than someone I love, I guess, in retrospect. So if I've, you know, that's helped a little bit through the process. If someone's got to go through it, let it be me. And, you know, like that idea.
0: I would not wish the throes of PTSD on anyone. And you're looking right at a guy that has done tremendous progress, and most people would never know. I know. They don't know, which is, to me, that's the proof of really working hard at this, that the other people that are important to me and the strangers have no idea.
1: Yeah, it's tough, because with a mental illness, there's so many times in the last 10 years, I wish I could take my brain out and show it to somebody and say, this is what hurts. You know what I mean? Because with a physical injury, like, there were times I literally wished I was more scarred, like half my face was missing, so that people could understand the pain that I was in compared to them seeing what appears to be, it's just a hole in my face. You know what I mean? Right. That they stitched shut. But there was moments, oh man, during the last 10 years where I thought I was going to die or that I couldn't make it. When I woke up from that coma, even having a spiritual experience, I woke up angry. I wanted to be out of there. I was like, you have no right to keep me here. I ran away from the hospital, or I tried to run away a couple times. They said I had to go to a stroke clinic because I had to learn how to walk again and all this kinds of stuff. I had to be able to use the restroom, shower, and walk upstairs. They said it's going to take about 14 days. I did it in about 4, just out of spite, because I was so angry. But I got home, and someone said I might have a drinking problem. I didn't believe them. And so I stayed sober for...
0: That's not a conversation you wanted to have with me back in the day.
1: Exactly. So, you know, I stayed sober for about 3 months and then started drinking, because I'm a grown man and I'm allowed to have a beer when I go out. And that turned into 6. That turned into, you know, vodka again. And before you know it, I'm back in the swing of it, thinking I don't have a problem, until one morning I'm actually on my way to a therapy appointment, and I've already had about 2 vodka drinks, and I feel like I need another to be right. And I'm driving, and I remember exactly where I was, and a message came through the car, which was basically like, if you take this any further, I can't turn this around for you. And it was so shocking, because at the same moment, my ego that had been telling me everyone's stupid, they would do the same thing, how dare they judge me, it jumped out the window on me. It abandoned me. And for the first time, I was alone, and I could actually realize how small I was, how lost I was, all these kinds of things, to the point I got to my therapist and I just told her, even though I knew it was going to have to change everything. And she told me I needed to go to AA that night. I needed to call my parents in front of her and have my wife go home, get rid of all the alcohol. I did relapse 3 months later at a all-inclusive resort for a wedding. Don't do that if you're trying to stay sober. Don't go on an all-inclusive trip. But since then, that's...
0: Don't go on a cruise your first year. It's not a good idea.
1: No, just don't do it. And but by the grace of God, I'm 9 years sober, moving in on 10 in November. I'm not going to count any days I don't have yet, obviously. But You know, I was able to get sober. That was super challenging. I just wanted the sobriety. I did not want to be in AA. I thought AA's basically, or alcoholics basically lived under bridges and beat their families, because that's right. everything I had seen of them and all right. that kind of stuff. And, you know, I got to an AA meeting. I'm shaking in the first one, but I don't need what you guys are doing. I don't need to be part of this. I just need
0: you
1: the sobriety.
0: You understand, I'm different. I'm special.
1: Yes, exactly. I'm different. And I've been through way more than you guys have and all this stuff and super victim and like all this kinds of stuff. And they would tell me I need to find a higher power. I'm like, there is no higher power. I refused it. You know,
0: here's Cameron. What they told me was, you need to pray and meditate. And I'm like, yeah, I've been not drinking. Praying and meditating is not going to change anything. And now what I do every day is I don't drink. I pray and I meditate. And if I don't, I don't feel good.
1: Yeah. Well, I had an old guy look at me. He goes, fine, Cameron, there is no higher power. And I'm like, okay. He goes, all right, see that chair sitting next to you? Now that's your higher power. And I said, why is that? And he's like, 'cause that chair is making better decisions than you are.
0: You know what was the turning point for me was the ocean. I could not stop the waves.
1: Yeah. That's a good one. I like that.
0: I was a religious guy. I had a firm belief. However, I was the kind of guy that would, talk a big game and not follow it up. And I had to learn that the action afterwards is what changes your life.
1: Yeah. Yeah. And so I do for a whole year, the things I'm supposed to, I put my head down. I did 90 meetings in 90 days. I'm keeping my sobriety. I got my sponsor. I'm doing all this. I get to the year chip, and I think that year chip's going to click everything in place. You know, like my life will be back. It didn't change anything. And I was super disappointed. And I was like, what's going on here? And little did anyone know that I have now identified myself as the problem in the family. And if there's a problem, it needs to be fixed, even if that means getting rid of something. So I was kind of in that mindset. And it just so happened I had a therapy appointment in that 48 hours. And I decided I was going to get a secret off my chest that I'd never told anyone. And I figured didn't mean anything. And I even preface it by walking to my therapist and saying, I got something to talk about. It doesn't mean anything. And she goes, fine, what's that? She didn't know I was thinking about, you know, leaving this world. And I tell her, when I was 5 years old, my friend and I were taught an adult game by his mom's boyfriend. And when his mom's boyfriend found out that my dad was a DEA agent when we lived in Curacao off the coast of Venezuela, he told 2 5-year-olds that God doesn't love us anymore. Our parents will get rid of us if they find out what we did. And 3, he's going to kill my friend's mom if I tell my dad. So at 5 years old, I had to make a very adult decision.
0: Yes,
1: and time wise, it just so happened that my family ended up leaving me on the island for 5 weeks because my dad needed a triple bypass stateside. So he took my mom and my little sister, but my little 5-year old mind, since I got left on the island, thought they found out. So I started this equation of I have to be a good boy to earn my way back into heaven. Now, this has taken years of unpacking and having to go back to that child and do the shadow work and all that kind of stuff. But in that moment, my therapist looked at me and she goes, that's it. And I go, what do you mean? She goes, that's the hook. You have to understand with trauma, there's an initial hook. So when you were 5 years old,
0: sets you up for this.
1: Yeah. So when you were five years old,
0: by the way, in defense, I'm not certain I agree with 100% of that, because you went through an ordeal, and being shot in the face is life changing for anyone. If you survive it, it's going to change your life. And then to turn around and be fired by the very agency you swore to do all this stuff for, something about it strikes me as very unfair. And I think everything you've been through, a lot of that has to do with that, because you were okay before that.
1: Yeah, yeah. You mean as a police officer? Yeah, I was fine as a police officer.
0: We've got about 2 minutes left. I want to go into what you're doing today, because PTSDsupport.org is your website, your podcast, and which I can't say the name of because of FCC rules. I would love to tell you it's a great show. Check it out. But you can get information at PTSDsupport.org. Is it fair to say that a lot of what you do today is driven by the passion of the pain you went through?
1: Yeah. Yeah. I don't want anyone else to feel that isolation and that feeling of shame that I did. It was a sad thing, but even after I wasn't with the department, I was getting into confrontations with command staff members. If they saw me at QT, they'd come up to me and basically tell me what they thought about the website, what they thought about everything. Now, the website's intended to help anybody who's sitting at home making decisions on their own like I was. You know, I focus on things like first off, sobriety, medication, if you need to take it. I do like medication, but I don't like numbing out. And you get two roads. One is stable and work on what you need to work on. One is numb out. Pick the stable route. That way you can fix the problem and you'll actually get some traction on it.
0: Check out PTSDsupport.org. That's PTSDsupport.org. That's his website. Hopefully people can get in contact with you there. You can also find him on social media. Cameron, thanks so much for being guest on the Law Enforcement Talk Radio Show and for your service beforehand. Both very much appreciated.
1: Thank you, sir.
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12: 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This is Ryan Shoemaker. 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That's retirelawrence.com. You can also sign up for a complimentary three-step review there, or by giving the office a call at 785-330-9292. 7-8-5-3-3-0-92. Again, 785-330-9292. Today, I want to talk about something nobody wants to talk about, and that is dying and estate planning. A lot of people go, hey, I can spend a few thousand dollars over here, get all my estate lined up, make sure that where I want to see my assets go actually do, or maybe I'll help a grandkid buy a car or with college or something else that I can immediately see. You know, everybody wants to choose that other option at least 8 or 9 times out of 10, because that's something impactful. You could see, you can observe the difference. I mean, you're dead, again, depending on what you believe, might not be able to see that. And a lot of people feel, oh, if I don't do estate planning, it must mean I can't die. And I'm here to tell you, you can die if you don't do estate planning. So the biggest question I get when it comes to estate planning is, do I need a will? Do I need a trust? Do I need really either or something else? And problems happen all the time. There's a recent story, Procter & Gamble employee. This has been now going on for over 10 years. This guy had a girlfriend 35 years ago. He says, hey, things didn't end well. I'm taking her off as beneficiary, but he never did that with his 401k at work. He died suddenly at 59 years old, and now we're about a decade later. His family is fighting, saying, listen, there's no way that he intended for that ex-girlfriend from decades ago to have this money. And really the only leg that they're trying to stand on is that, hey, the 401k provider, they should have told him and reminded him that this was the beneficiary. And the 401k provider at Procter & Gamble has said, we did. Here's the proof. So soon, this ex-girlfriend's going to get about $750,000, and this family's going to get nothing. There are a lot of court cases out here like this. The Freedmans, that's one that I referenced before. That one went all the way to the Supreme Court. Basically, what happened is the wife had put her sister as a beneficiary on all of her retirement well before she'd even met her husband. Met the husband, they have kids. She never updated anything. She suddenly passed away. Kids and husband got zero. Took it to the Supreme Court. Supreme Court says whatever is on that beneficiary form trumps any other legal document. So whether or not you need a will or a trust, whether or not you have a will or a trust, just know that whatever that will or trust says could be completely meaningless. I don't know how many times when someone comes in, and as part of our three-step review, that's something that we look at, not just taxes, not just making sure that you keep your own money rather than the government, making sure that you got an income stream that's going to outlast you and beat inflation, but also to make sure that you see your assets that you've worked hard to accumulate to go where you want. And time again, people spend thousands of dollars potentially on a trust, and it's this nice, big, fancy-looking binder. And because they didn't make the beneficiary of anything the trust, or they didn't make the trust the owner of anything, it's just a big fancy piece of paper that was a big, huge waste of money. Whatever a beneficiary form says trumps all other legal documents. So it's important you get this beneficiary form right. And I'll tell you one that hits close to home. TSP. Basically, kind of think of that as the 401k or the 403b for federal employees. That's essentially their savings plan for investments. When they've switched, basically their website, a very large number of people lost the beneficiary information. And I know that the federal government has put out some notices, but most people ignore them, don't see them. It's a whole bunch of junk mail. I got those put on. It's fine. I can tell you that the mother of my son, who works for the federal government, that's exactly what happened to her. Now, being in the industry and knowing that this has happened for her, I was quickly able to help her get that fixed. But I know that there are other people that just don't know. And I'll tell you, it's not just the federal government. You know, if you had a 401k and maybe they used to be at Vanguard and now they're at Empower, or maybe they switched from somewhere else over to Fidelity. 9 times out of 10, beneficiary information does not transfer. So just because you've been at the same company and you're like, yeah, I put that all in there. If they change retirement account providers, most of the time the beneficiary information does not transfer. So if you're a federal worker, if you're working at a place that they've changed who the provider of their investments are, of their retirement plan, go and check. Log in, call them, confirm that the beneficiaries are who you want. Now let's talk about for a second what happens to a retirement account like a 401k if you don't have any beneficiary. Well, if you don't have any beneficiary on there, it's not good. You may say to yourself, you know what, I paid some money, I went online and I went and got myself a will. And I said, this is what I want to see happen. I'm just going to have the will take care of it. I can tell you, from a tax standpoint, from a legal cost standpoint, that is a horrendous idea. Horrendous. Here's what happens. If you got a 401k with no beneficiary and you're saying, I'm going to rely on the will. A will only has power if an asset goes to probate. So something will only go to probate if it doesn't have a beneficiary. Well, the problems with probate is that it is public, lengthy, and expensive. Probate is not designed as a place for your assets to get transferred to where you want. The purpose of probate is to allow creditors to lay claim or to attack your assets. And that's the reason that it is lengthy, public, and expensive. They may be like, you know what, old Jim over here, I see that he died. Well, how do you know? Well, if something goes to probate, it becomes public, got to be published in the newspaper. Here's how old Jim, he died. Here's all of his stuff. Here's how much went to probate. Hey, anyone out there, do you think you're entitled to some of it? Could be a roofing contractor from way back when. Could be really anyone. It's public to allow people to have notice, so then that way they can place a claim against any assets that made it to probate. It's lengthy for the same reason. In Kansas, you're looking at generally minimum 6 months, and it's expensive because you got lots of court filings, all of these public notices, etc. And a lot of attorneys will not just bill a flat rate, they will bill based on the amount of assets that are in the probate. So the more assets you have, the more expensive it could be, even if it's the same amount of work. So the more you got, the more important it is for you to listen up and avoid this mistake. So that's kind of problem number one with probate. But maybe even the bigger one is the tax consequences. If you got a 401k and you don't have a beneficiary, when it goes to probate, it's got to go to your estate. And the entire thing has to be cashed out all at once and all taxes paid. Not only that, the tax rates that an estate pays are dramatically worse than the taxes that an individual would pay. So in an estate, it's around $13,000 or so that you automatically go to the highest possible tax bracket. And between the highest possible federal tax bracket and the state, you're looking at losing well over 40% instantaneously to taxes. So, you know, if you got $1 million 401k and say, I'll just let the will take care of it, and you say you maybe got two kids, you know, the two kids will both get less than what the government gets if you just say, I'll let my will take care of it. So making sure you have proper beneficiaries is very important. And that's why we provide to anyone a beneficiary checklist free of charge. So if you want to get a hold of that checklist, you can do so. Give the office a call, 785-330-9292. Again, 785-330-9292. Or you can go to our website. You can get to the website either retirelawrence.com or kansasretirementteam.com, whichever is easier for you to remember. They both go to the same place. You can go to a form at the bottom and just say, I want the beneficiary checklist. We'll get that sent off to you because this is important. I want to see people see their assets go where they want, not to the government, not to someone else. Now, if you have a beneficiary on your 401k, let's say you got two kids, then what will happen is two inherited accounts will get opened, one for each child, and then they will have 10 years to determine how much they want to take out of the retirement account each year and pay the taxes in whatever way they feel makes the most amount of tax sense. And even if they cash it out all at once, the taxes that an individual pays, I mean, if you're married, you're well over $600,000 before you get to the highest tax bracket instead of 13 grand. So even if beneficiary is foolish and doesn't spread out the tax in a strategic way over the 10 years, it's still better to name them directly as beneficiaries because now creditors can't attack it. Now it's not public. Now it's not drawn out. But more importantly in all of this is that the government's going to get less of it because even if they cash it all in out at once, the taxes are going to be much lower than if everything gets cashed in via probate. And the only way it goes to probate is if you don't have a beneficiary. Just get a beneficiary. Check them. This is important. So let's talk for a second about wills. Do you need one? Hopefully, a will will never get used. Because as I said before, the only time that a will is going to get used is if something goes to probate. And something will only go to probate if it doesn't have a beneficiary. Retirement accounts, bank accounts, life insurance, annuities, very easy to put beneficiaries on any of those. Investment accounts that are joint accounts, brokerage accounts, individual accounts. Simple. Nearly every institution has a form that's free. Okay? What are other big assets that people have? Cars. This is another one that's very simple. Depending on the county that you're in and depending who's working that day, when you buy a car, you might get asked, do you want to put a beneficiary or a transfer on death? A little bit different verbiage, exact same thing functionally. And you can say yes, you can say no. Not always do you get asked that question. Most people don't get asked that question, unfortunately. All you have to do to put a beneficiary on your car is when you go to get the title originally, you just ask. You fill out a simple form, and then they print it on the title. It'll have your name at the top. Hey, you're the owner of this vehicle. Then below it'll say TOD. You can even name more than one person. And if you name more than one person, those people will co-own the car after you. But it's very simple. For instance, if you're married, that you can put both of your names, that you're the owners now. When we're both not here, then it'll transfer on death over here. If you're not sure, go look at your title. See if there's anything on the TOD. If there's not, you can either go to the motor vehicle annex or you can go to the courthouse, depending on what county you're in, if there's a motor vehicle annex besides the courthouse, and just say, hey, I want my title reprinted. You pay a few dollars, title reprinted, that's taken care of. Now, house, that's another big asset. In Kansas, it's very simple. At least Shawnee County even has a form to put a beneficiary via a transfer on death form onto property, house, land, farm, whatever. You fill it out. In most counties in Kansas, it's about $21. So for less than $100, you can probably get beneficiaries on just about everything. And the cool thing is, if you got beneficiaries on everything, nothing goes to probate. You don't have the publicity. You don't have other people trying to attack or lay claim to your assets. All those costs are down. You don't have problems with taxation being even more insane than it already is. So then why would you need a will? Well, there's a chance that something may pay to your estate after you're dead. That's rare. Doesn't happen very often. But let's say you get wiped out by a drunk driver. And, you know, that person is liable or the insurance company's got to pay a claim. Well, they can't pay it to a dead person, so they got to pay it to your estate. If something is paid to your estate, that means it's in probate. There's no way you can really put a beneficiary on, hey, if there's some sort of settlement or claim, pay it after I'm dead, where does it go to? That's where you have a will. Now, if you don't have a will, at least in Kansas, and something goes to probate, here is what happens. Half goes to your spouse, and the other half gets divided equally amongst any children. That's the default. If you're okay with that default, then you don't need a will if, you know, you got beneficiaries on everything else. If you're not okay with that default, then maybe spend a few dollars to get one. That then brings us to a trust. You absolutely, positively do not need a trust in order to avoid probate in the great state of Kansas. Now, there are some weird laws in other states. I have clients, for instance, in Florida. They don't allow you to put a transfer on death beneficiary on your house down there. You have to have just some sort of a very simple trust or something else. But in Kansas, here's the reason why you would need a trust. Maybe you have some sort of beneficiary that has some sort of challenges or special needs, and you don't want to accidentally disqualify them from help. Special needs trust. That could be a reason. We've talked about on other shows some creative tax things you can do with things called charitable remainder trusts. We're not going to rehash that here because we don't have time to rehash it in this segment of today's show. But I will tell you that what we're just focusing on right now. I want to see these assets go to these people. Whatever happens after that happens, you do not need a trust, and you probably don't want a trust because it's going to create more complications than if you just had beneficiaries on everything. Beyond maybe some of these unique situations where you're doing some sort of charitable tax strategy or have a beneficiary with special needs, is I ask people to answer this question. Imagine if one of your beneficiaries walked into a convenience store today and they got a scratch-off lotto ticket, and that scratch-off lotto ticket paid whatever their portion of they're set to get as an inheritance. Do you think their life would be better? Do you think their life would be worse? Or are you not sure? There are certainly families and family members that have struggles. And what you don't want to have happen is money or an inheritance that really should be used for good, and it should be a tool for good, actually ends up being a tool of destruction. Could be because of maybe addiction issues. Hey, if this person, you know, if they inherited this amount of money or if they won the scratch off, they're probably dead by the end of the week, right? That's not the case in all families, but there are certainly families where addiction issues and other issues play out. So if you want to, in essence, control the money from the grave, that's where a trust would come in. And as far as the control is concerned, you can make up whatever rules you want. You know, some people try to keep it simple. You can have this much at this age, this much at this age, this much at this age. That's fairly common, and it's kind of fairly common just because that's what a lot of attorneys just generically suggest. But there's so many more things that you can do. For instance, you could make a trust that says, hey, this beneficiary, the only way they can take money out is if they're working, if they're making money. So, you know, there are certainly sometimes family members or beneficiaries that lack motivation and that their life would maybe be ruined if they inherit a lot of money because they just wouldn't do anything, right? So you could say, you know what, if they want to get $20,000 out of the trust, they got to make $20,000. You know, if they make $100,000, if they're doing well, they can take $100,000 out. But you know what? If they just sit around and do absolutely nothing, then they're going to get nothing out of that trust that year. So it's really, again, the sky is the limit as to what sort of restrictions you make. I mean, even in the case of someone that has addiction issues, hey, they fail, you know, they fail a drug test, they're out, they're done. A lot of creative things that you can do, but I feel that in this space, it's important that if you have these types of maybe unique situation or a unique way that you want to see things distributed, to not just go to like willandtruststore.com. I don't know if that's a real website. So something that is just generic, you don't want to go generic. This is like, if you need a brain surgeon, don't go talk to a general practitioner. Do not talk to some other attorney that specializes in something else. Don't have a proctologist do your brain surgery. This is important. It needs to be right. With the changes that have happened with the Secure Act and Secure Act 2.2, that has completely changed from a tax perspective distribution rules and distribution requirements for beneficiaries when it comes to retirement accounts. And you can sometimes be well-intentioned and say, you know, I went and paid all this money, I got this trust, you know, we're good to go. I even did what, you know, Ryan said on the radio. I got the trust to be the beneficiary, all is well. Maybe not. Trusts require having specific language in them to properly handle a retirement account without it being a tax disaster. You may have recalled earlier, hey, if you don't have a beneficiary and it goes to your estate, and then anything over 13 grand, the government gets almost half. The same thing can happen with a trust. If a trust does not have specific language in it that pertains directly to a retirement account, the entire thing would have to get cashed out all at once, and the trust would pay the tax, and guess what? A trust pays the same tax as an estate. Anything over about 13 grand, you can kiss almost half goodbye. Now, a well-written trust that is designed and has specific provisions and language to handle retirement accounts, you don't necessarily have that issue. But I can tell you that if you have a trust, and if it was written and hasn't been looked at since at least 2020, which is when Secure Act 1.0 got passed, you may want to have someone that is qualified to look at it. Now, I will say I am not an attorney. I do not give legal advice. I do not write wills. I do not write trusts. But what I do help people with is saying, you know, this right here from a tax and estate planning perspective is going to be a disaster. Go talk to a qualified attorney to redraft maybe this section. Because while attorneys know the law, they may not be that well informed when it comes to the tax code and the impact that certain actions can have when it comes to beneficiaries. Again, do you really want the IRS to become the biggest beneficiary of your 401k, your IRA? Hopefully not. And if it is, I've talked about this on the show too, you can go to the Treasury's website and donate anonymously against the debt at any time. You can give extra to them.

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0: Well, hello, and welcome again back to the show. This is Ryan Shoemaker. If you want to re-listen to this segment or segments from the show from the last few weeks, you can go to our website. We got a podcast there, 24/7, retirelawrence.com. That's retirelawrence.com. So for this segment of the show, I want today to talk about how you can do gifting at the expense of Uncle Sam. So something I say all the time, there's no reason to make the IRS the biggest beneficiary of your IRA or other retirement account or other investments, or really just your money in general. It's my personal opinion that people, if you earned and you collected and you've accumulated assets, it should be you that decides where that money goes, how it's spent, how it's used, not somebody else. For instance, the government. So I ran across a very interesting article recently, and it was titled, IRS Stops Complying with Treasury Directive on Auditing Wealthy Taxpayers. Remember when a bunch of extra money was getting sent to the IRS to audit wealthy people, and it was said over and over again, no, don't worry, it's not going to affect you. It's only these people that have tons and tons and tons of money. Well, that headline kind of indicating something a little bit different. It's a directive that was created a few years back. It was actually started in 2020. The Treasury required that the IRS needed to audit a minimum of 8% of all high income individual returns filed every year. So the consideration at that point in time of high income, $10 million or more. So pretty high income, right? So a report by the Treasury Inspector General for Tax Administration has found that, yeah, they complied with that directive for 3 years, and then decided, hey, we're going to break away from that. The Treasury has given us additional money. We're going to start auditing other people, people under $10 million. And guess what they found? They found that auditing people that are making less than $10 million actually resulted in the IRS collecting less money. Surprise, surprise. So if you look at the six tax years between 2016 and 2021, out of those returns were done where, you know, the IRS was actually following their directive, they collected on every audit they did of those people, 10 million plus, $124,000 plus per return, which was over $2,200 an hour for the effort that was put forth. Now, since they have redirected away from people over $10 million and to more common type of folk, what they found was those audits yielded over four times fewer dollars per audit. Interesting thing about that four times fewer.

0: number. In the past, it was 6 times fewer dollars collected on audits on average of people that were earning less than $10 million versus audits for people that were higher than $10 million. And the interesting thing is that the IRS has basically attributed this better assessed per return or collecting more per audit on people under $10 million to what? Workforce attrition. So basically people that weren't good at their jobs got booted out, which was kind of what the whole point of reducing funding to the IRS was, is to make them more efficient. Guess what? It worked. And now that it's worked, they're saying, well, let's go ahead and go back to the old way and throw extra money at them. And yeah, let's just become more inefficient again on our audits. It's insanity. It's crazy. But folks, it is what it is. I'm not here to tell you, you know, why they're doing it, because a lot of things the government does doesn't make any sense. But I am here to tell you what's going on. This is just like Bush the First, read my lips, no new taxes. Don't worry, new money going to the IRS is only going to be for the wealthy. Same thing. Promises made, promises broken. So the fact of the matter is that the IRS is coming downstream, coming to more regular type of folk. And the reality is that you need to have a good, solid plan that not only is reducing what the IRS is trying to get from you, but also doing it legally correct, all right? So, you know, I am a Dave Ramsey SmartVestor pro. If you're an AM radio listener, you probably know what that means. You've probably heard of Dave and his baby steps. And the last baby step is basically be charitable. So how could you go about doing that legally at the detriment of the IRS, the benefit of who you choose? So we'll talk about that here in a minute, but I want to get a little philosophical here first and kind of talk about the pros and cons of, quote, a living inheritance. That's kind of a new term that it's out there. But generally, the idea, sometimes it's called accelerated inheritance, is that, hey, wouldn't it be nice if you knew that you were going to be for sure okay, be able to do pretty much whatever you want, whenever you want, rather than waiting until you're no longer here, actually seeing people benefit from some sort of gift or inheritance, right? A lot of different things. Helping a kid, helping a grandkid, maybe with a down payment. The average sale price of a new home today is now over $500,000. And if you look at what the mortgage on that type of property, on top of taxes and insurance in today's interest rate environment, you got to have a pretty healthy income to just now afford the average home in this country. Now, does that mean that everybody in Northeast Kansas, that is the average? No, but you know, we got a lot of clients that aren't just in Northeast Kansas that are other places, or that have kids or grandkids that are in other places. And that's the reality of today's world. So one thing you also got to think of here is this is kind of like a test drive or a trial run, so to speak. Now, one of the things that we focus on first when we're helping people is, again, we want to make sure that you're going to be okay, that our clients are going to be okay, that they're going to be able to do whatever they want, whenever they want. We got to maximize returns. We got to minimize risk for the amount of return we're getting. We got to do good, smart planning when it comes to income, when it comes to taxes, because every dollar you're needlessly giving to taxes or maybe some other place That's dollars that should be redirected elsewhere. That's dollars that now you have the availability to maybe do a living inheritance with that you wouldn't do because you're basically maybe giving your living inheritance to the government or an insurance company or a fund company or something else. So when you look at test drive, especially if you have a potential larger inheritance that someone may receive, that could be really helpful. You could give a helping hand maybe along the way. Some clients, some people, they don't want their kids, they don't want their beneficiaries really knowing much about their finances, and that's fine. Different people come from a different kind of cultural upbringing or perspective when it comes to that sort of stuff. Others are upfront about it. Either way, the nice thing, if you go in kind of this test drive, is that you can actually see it in action. Hey, if I'm not here anymore, and instead of it being this small percentage that this person's getting, it's multiple times more, I have an idea of what's going to kind of happen. So if you have an idea then what's going to kind of happen, that allows you to, if necessary, get some sort of guardrails on the money, perhaps through some sort of a trust. With a trust, you can pretty much make your own rules. You can say, you know what? If you don't have any income, you don't get any inheritance. Whatever you make in a year, that's how much you can take out of the trust this year. You could make that rule up. You could make any rule you want. Another kind of popular thing are people sometimes creating certain charitable trusts where essentially they and their beneficiaries get to enjoy income off of the assets that were put into that charitable trust during their lifetimes. So you know that, hey, you know what? These beneficiaries, they're not going to get a big chunk of money. They can't access the chunk of money. They can't access, the assets. They instead get an income stream. That's not going to be screwed up. I know that they're going to be okay because of that. I think that's the most appropriate thing to do. And then at the end of both your lifetime and their lifetime, a charity then gets essentially what's left, and you get a big tax break while you're living as well. That's one awesome strategy, again, where you can maximize where money is going elsewhere. You can put some guardrails potentially if the test drive doesn't go well. And the IRS is one that is essentially getting hurt in this whole deal. So Warren Buffett was kind of famous for saying that he wants to leave his children enough that they can do anything, but not so much that they can do nothing. So think about that too when you're thinking about any possible inheritance. So when you're looking at least if it's maybe a family member, friend of the family, there are some tax benefits, certainly if you go through some sort of a charitable trust, which again we help people with, there can be tax benefits as well. In the past, the limit on estate tax was only $1 million. And $1 million ain't what it used to be. Is currently the estate tax limit way higher? Yeah. But when you look at the spending rampage that our government is on, there is a possibility that a significantly lower number could come back. And 1 million, when you start to again look at the price of the average new homes, half of that, you got any sort of other assets, you can get up there relatively quickly. And at least the way the estate tax works right now is basically if you're over, consider half of it gone. So in the past, if you would have been at, say, $2 million, the estate tax would have been half mil because you were a million over and you'd lose about half of it. And if it's a retirement account, for instance, that wasn't well structured, it'd be even more than that because you would be paying, or the beneficiaries would be paying, both an estate tax and income taxes. So You can see some tax benefits now. So currently, you can give right now up to $18,000 per person per year. So if you're married, you can give someone $18,000. Your spouse could give someone $18,000 per year. That's $36,000. So now if you have a kid and they're married, well, that gets doubled again, $72,000. And the benefit is if you are someone that may potentially end up in a situation in the future where there could be an estate tax where the IRS is becoming the biggest beneficiary of your accounts. Well, guess what? You just gave $18,000, $36,000, $72,000. That went out of your estate. If you gave it to maybe a kid or a grandkid and they said, hey, now we're going to invest it, now we're going to grow it. So now you're going to get that amount out of your estate, plus all of the growth moving forward. So it's again going to be at the detriment of Uncle Sam when you do something like that, if you're in a situation that you could get hit with some sort of estate tax in the future. Now, even bigger than that is the shared experience, right? Down payment on a home, maybe helping teaching the kids, here's how you do some plumbing, here's how you do some painting. It could be a family trip that you all go on and remember forever. It could be some sort of a business investment. It could be you helping someone out to jump start them hanging their own shingle out there and making their own way in life. A lot of kids and grandkids, it can be a much bigger impact event for them to, get a quote unquote accelerated or living inheritance when they maybe just had a kid. I'll tell you that daycare is not cheap. I know that daycare or preschool today is more than what it was for me when I was in college per year for tuition. That's insane. So that could be a much bigger help to someone than, hey, maybe 20, 30 years from now, they're now set, they're now kind of doing okay, and now they get this inheritance. It could be significantly more impactful, particularly earlier on. Student debt, medical bills, huge mortgages. We certainly have a lot of clients that we set up strategic plans for kids or grandkids that have special needs. You have to do special things when someone that has special needs is involved to ensure that they don't necessarily get unfairly disqualified from some sort of help. So those are just some of the pros. Now, there's certainly cons. Even if it's some sort of gradual, some sort of slowly structured inheritance, there can be loss of incentive. Some people may just, or some kids or grandkids may just go, eh, you know what? I just don't have any incentive to do this anymore because now I know about it. Or this extra that I'm getting, that's enough. I'm just not going to do anything. Over-gifting, that could be a con too. Sometimes when some people open the piggy bank of mom and dad or grandma and grandpa, kids, grandkids just keep on coming back to that piggy bank trying to shake you down. I mean, there's certainly been situations where I've told clients, listen, you need me to be the bad guy. Go and tell them that, hey, I need to check with my advisor first to make sure that I can actually do this. And I'll pick up the phone and I'll tell them no for you if I need to. So that can sometimes be an issue. And sometimes you have some other family dynamics. I mean, the reality is fairness is in the eye of the beholder, and whoever has the gold makes the rules. But just because of that, someone else may not like those rules. You might be well-intentioned and you may be saying, hey, you know what? This person maybe needs some more help than the other. And so you provide them more help, and then you kind of get some friction involved there from the one that didn't receive as much, saying, Is that really right? Just because I did everything right that I'm being unfairly treated? Now, there's certainly ways around that. You can basically say, yeah, nope, that's an advance for them, so they're going to get less in the end. Because again, they might need it right now. It might be significantly more impactful. But those are all things that we look at when we're helping people through this process. Now, let's talk about or shift to non-family members or people beneficiaries of charity. So we're talking more entities here. So two big things that you can do entity-wise when it comes to gifting, besides that charitable trust thing that we talked about earlier, which can be, again, a great benefit to both family members as well as charitable organizations, is how do we gift more tax efficiently? One thing we talk about on the show all the time, QCDs, qualified charitable distributions. If you are over 70 and a half and you have some sort of pre-tax retirement account, a traditional 401k, 403b, TSP, IRA, and you do any sort of charitable gifting whatsoever, you need to get that money into an IRA. So if you have a 401k, you can say, you know what? I'm going to move part or all of that 401k over here to this IRA. And one of the benefits of doing that, and you can only do it from an IRA, is that you can give money directly to any charitable organization that has a 501c tax exempt number here in the United States. It can't be a made up one like the Human Fund or something like that. It can't be a charity case. But if money goes directly from your retirement account to that entity, it is like the money doesn't exist at all from a tax perspective. So that can be huge. It's much better than a tax deduction, because a tax deduction is only going to help you if you're over standard deduction. And if you're over 70 and a half and you're married, standard deduction is now over 30 grand. It's a huge amount that you need just to start getting tax credit. That's just where you start, all right? So this QCD, if you say, hey, I'm going to give 5, 10 grand or more to some charitable organization, that money comes out of your retirement account completely tax-free. So you're basically getting full credit for it. Other people are like, oh no, well, we'll just take our 10 grand out of our retirement account, pay taxes on it, put it in our checking account, and then, you know, give our tithe or give to this organization. That's foolish. Don't do that. You're also adding an extra step that way. Give directly from the retirement account to the charity, and it's like, from the IRS's perspective, that money doesn't exist at all, which is better than a tax deduction, because a tax deduction, A, has that really high standard deduction you have to get over, but B, when the government looks at things such as how much tax do you have to pay on your Social Security? How much do you have to pay for Medicare? They look at your income before deductions. All right? So if you do it the way that I'm talking about, QCD, that money never shows up on the tax return when it comes to calculating what the cost of your Medicare is and how much you have to pay tax on your Social Security. So it's a superior way to give because of that. Now, let's say you're under 70 and a half. What's maybe something that you can do that's a creative way to basically give more and it be at the expense of Uncle Sam? And that is, if you have maybe stocks or mutual funds or ETFs that you own outside of a retirement account, you can give those stocks or those funds directly to a charitable organization. Now, that's one of the things that I do. So I typically give to the KU debate team. And what I do every year is I look and I say, all right, what stocks have the biggest gains in them right here in my account? I make a gift of those shares of those stocks directly to KU Endowment for the benefit of the KU debate team. And guess what? Now all of those big gains that were on my stocks, I don't have to pay any tax on. And then if I'm giving enough that I'm over standard deduction, I'm still getting that benefit too, as if I would have given cash instead of stocks or funds. And most, by the way, organizations out there have some sort of financial investment account that allows you to do this. Now, maybe if you're at a really, really small church, they don't have one, but most medium or larger churches, or certainly larger organizations out there, they have some sort of investment account where you can transfer the shares of your investments directly from you to them, and all of those gains on all those investments are basically lost to Uncle Sam, meaning they're not going to collect their share on them. Because, you know, if you have some stock and you give a gift of that stock to a charitable organization, that charitable organization, because they're tax exempt, they're allowed to sell the stock and they don't have to pay any tax on any of those gains either. So it truly is at the expense of the government. Now, kind of to go back to individuals, this can be a strategy you can do there as well. Maybe you're making decent money right now, or maybe you have a pretty good income in retirement, but kids or grandkids that you want to help out don't. Well, you could look at, and I just did this for someone last week, giving a gift of that stock to the family member. And then the family member can pay significantly lower taxes, or maybe if their income's low enough, no taxes on the sale of that gifted investment. And again, it's all at the expense of Uncle Sam. So there's a lot of creative things that you can do that are out there if you just knew about them. And since a lot of people, this is not what they do day to day, this is something that me and other members of our team do day to day. And so if you want maybe some help on this, you can schedule a complimentary review by either going to our website, retirelawrence.com. Again, that's retirelawrence.com. Or you can schedule that complimentary review by giving us a call, 785-330-9292. Again, 785-330-9292. So the first step always in all of this is to make sure that you're going to be able to do whatever you want, whenever you want, and making sure that you're doing the best you can with the assets you have, because that's when you start getting into that last baby step where you can start being charitable, whether it's family, whether it's friends, church, organizations. Once you know that you're going to be okay, that can make things a lot easier to kind of make that living inheritance happen. I'll tell you that there can be huge benefits to seeing the good that you can do from helping others. I'll wrap up this segment here of today's show with this little story, and it's about Andrew Carnegie. So Andrew Carnegie, one of the wealthiest people that the world has ever seen. And by the time he was in his 20s, he had already amassed a significant amount of wealth. Very successful business. Got very, very sick. Very, very sick. Thought he was going to die. And so he decided, what am I going to do with all this? What am I going to do with these assets? I don't have much time to live. He started giving, he started helping, and he became healthy again. He lived all the way into his 80s. And because he was so successful, he didn't even have the ability to give everything away despite trying to. So, great thing to strive for, great story. If you need some help to try to do the best you can with the resources you have at the expense of Uncle Sam. Again, 785-330-9292 or retirelawrence.com.
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5: Good morning and welcome to The Flatline. I'm your host, Rick Hughes, and for the next few minutes, please stay with me. It'll only be a few minutes, about 30 minutes of motivation, inspiration, education, and as always, no manipulation, because we don't try to con people. We're not soliciting money. We're not trying to sell you anything. We just want to give you something. That gift is the Word of God that will help you verify and identify His plan for your life if you're interested. If you're not, I'm sure you're not going to stick around very long. But if you do stick around, if you'll give me one shot, I think I can give you some information that you will enjoy and that will encourage you and challenge you in your life ahead. So good morning, and thank you for taking a few moments to join me here on the FLOT, F-L-O-T, Flotline. If this is your first time hearing our show, you may be curious about who we are and what it is we do in our show and what is a Flotline. Well, the term FLOT, F-L-O-T, stands for Forward Line of Troops. So I'm using a military analogy to introduce a spiritual asset that God desires for all Christians to learn and deploy in their life. I said Christians. Yes, this is something that Christians can use. The Forward Line of Troops consists of 10 biblical problem-solving devices found in the Scriptures and first taught to me by my own pastor. So these 10 problem-solving devices are simply a way of describing biblical principles that are taught clearly in the Scriptures. If you learn them, if you use them, then you will be able to live in the devil's world without having any stress-related sins, such as worry and fear and bitterness and anger and self-pity. So please understand one thing. I'm not a pastor. I'm not trying to build a church, but rather I am what the Bible calls an evangelist. As an evangelist, I seek to introduce people to the Lord Jesus Christ and eventually point those individuals to a well-qualified pastor where they can grow to spiritual maturity. But as a student of Scripture, I'm able to identify trends of history that affect our daily lives. You and I both know we live in a very unique time in history. As Americans, we enjoy freedoms and advantages that many people will never have. These blessings have been provided by God and sustained and protected by our precious military forces. Also, as Christians, we live in a unique time called the Church Age. Church Age, the age of the church. The church, or the body of Christ, is made up of those who have accepted the Lord Jesus Christ as their Savior. Our guidebook is the Bible. So if you study it, if you apply what it says you should do, then you will find happiness that the lost world will never find and never experience. In the last two shows that I taught on this radio program, it had to do with cultural erosion. That's what's being currently manifested in our nation, cultural erosion. And if it's left untreated, we will continue to degenerate until we become unrecognizable and subject to destruction. So before I move ahead with the antidote to the degeneracy that we face today, let me go back and remind you of the personality disorders that contribute to the weakening and the destruction of the nation. The Apostle Paul identified them to Timothy, his beloved protege, and the pastor of the early church in Ephesus. Paul wrote in 2 Timothy 3, 1 through 5, these words. He said, "This know also, that in the last days perilous times shall come." Now listen to the personalities here that are destructive. Men will be lovers of their own selves, covetous, boasters, proud, blasphemers, disobedient to parents, unthankful, unholy, without natural affection, truce breakers, false accusers, incontinent, fierce, despisers of those that are good, traitors, heady, high-minded, lovers of pleasure more than lovers of God, having a form of godliness but denying the power thereof, from such people turn away. I spent two radio shows teaching what these attitudes represented and how together they are manifested in the fall of a great nation such as our nation. But I want you to rest assured there's an alternative lifestyle available to those who know the Lord Jesus Christ. And this particular lifestyle is found in Galatians 5, 22 and 23. It says these words, "But the fruit of the Spirit," that's the key to it, the fruit of the Spirit, "is love, joy, peace, forbearance, kindness, goodness, faithfulness, gentleness, self-control. Against these things there is no law." So notice it says the fruit of the Spirit. Here is your first advantage over what the world offers. You and I were given the Holy Spirit the moment we accepted the Lord Jesus Christ as our Savior. We're told that in Ephesians 1:13. "In Him you also trusted, after you heard the word of truth, the gospel of your salvation, and in whom also, having believed, you were sealed with the Holy Spirit of promise, who is the guarantee, this is God's guarantee, of our inheritance until the redemption of the purchased possession, to the praise of His glory." So when you accept the Lord Jesus Christ as your Savior, the Holy Spirit indwells you. He lives in you. He seals you, much like the old days of sealing jelly and with paraffin wax on top of it. And then you have to break the wax to get down to the jelly. That's old-timey stuff, but I remember those days. So sometimes when you break a seal, you can hear the can pop or, you know, like that. So we're sealed by the Holy Spirit until God comes to get us, until He redeems the purchased possession, and we are the purchased possession. So as a member of God's royal family, you and I have been indwelled and sealed with the Holy Spirit. And this is our guarantee that we will not be forgotten, never be set aside. But beside the indwelling of the Holy Spirit, there's another thing called the filling of the Holy Spirit. In Ephesians 5:18, the Bible says, "Don't be drunk with wine, which is dissipation, but be filled with the Spirit." When you understand how this occurs, you're on your way to experiencing the fruit of the Spirit. Because the fruit of the Spirit is manifested through the filling of the Spirit, not the sealing, but the filling. So we're told in the Scriptures that we are not to grieve the Holy Spirit, and we're told in the Scriptures we are not to quench the Holy Spirit. Ephesians 4:30 says, "And do not grieve the Holy Spirit of God, by whom you were sealed for the day of redemption." And then in 1 Thessalonians 5:19, another mandate, "Don't quench the Spirit." So the question to be asked is, what causes the Holy Spirit to be quenched or shut off and grieved or saddened? The answer is personal sin. When we sin, it can be done in one of three ways, and what you say, what you think, or what you do is one of those three ways. You sin by what you say, you sin by what you think, and you sin by what you do. So what needs to be explained is why you do these things, even though you are a child of God. In Galatians 5:1, we are mandated these words, "Stand fast, therefore, in the liberty by which Christ made you free, and do not be entangled again with the yoke of bondage." Now the Lord Jesus Christ said in Matthew 11:29, we're to take His yoke and learn from Him. But there's another yoke here. It's called the yoke of bondage, and that's the yoke of the sin nature, if you let it control your life. Listen to Galatians 5:17. "When you let the sin nature control your life, for the flesh Lust is against the spirit. That's the word wars. And the spirit wars against the flesh. They're contrary one to the other so that you don't do the things you'd like to do. So even though you and I have accepted Christ as our Savior, we still possess a sinful nature. And that booker wants to control our thoughts and our actions. And it's our choice. We have the freedom to choose. But as long as we surrender control to our sinful nature, then we will never, ever be able to tap into what we call the fruit of the Spirit. Problem-solving device number one on the flat line of your soul. Remember, there are 10 unique problem-solving devices that make up the flat line in your soul. By the way, we have a book on that called Christian Problem Solving, and we will be more than happy to send it to you absolutely free if you contact us through our website or give us a call at 800-831-0718. And if you do call, be sure you pronounce your address and name very slowly and distinctly so we can write it down and get it to you. Sometimes people talk too fast and I can't understand it. But this is taught, rebound is taught in the Bible in 1 John 1:9. That passage says, if we confess our sins, He is faithful and just to forgive us our sins and to cleanse us from all unrighteousness. Notice the word if. It's a third-class condition. It means maybe you will and maybe you won't. If we do what? If we confess our sins. And that word confess simply means to name or agree with. If you do that, God is what? He's faithful. He'll do this every time. Faithful, He's just to forgive you and cleanse you from all the unrighteousness. So whenever we commit a personal sin, we must rebound quickly if we wish to remain under the power of the Holy Spirit, which is where we experience this fruit of the Spirit or this unique lifestyle that can change what's going on in this nation. So let's go back to the fruit of the Spirit found in Galatians 5:22. But the fruit of the Spirit is love, joy, peace, long-suffering, kindness, goodness, faithfulness, gentleness, self-control. Against such there is no law. When you spend maximum amount of time under the filling of the Holy Spirit, and you add to that a working knowledge of the Scriptures, and you have the powerful advantage that God provides for you. The Bible clearly says we are to study and apply God's Word every day to our life. In 2 Timothy 2:15, the Bible says, study to show yourself approved unto God, a workman that needeth not to be ashamed, rightly dividing the word of truth. Well, how would you be unashamed? Well, you can do a right thing in the wrong way. If you don't study to show yourself approved unto God, you wind up trying to please God in your own human energy and human effort, and that's no good. God doesn't glorify God. You're going to be ashamed at the judgment seat of Christ when all those good deeds are burned up. You've got to be able to rightly divide the word of truth, and that's why we have to have a well-qualified pastor to teach it to us. It's not a self-help book. The Bible is great. I'm glad you're reading the Bible. I'm glad you read it through like you said you do, but you've got to have a pastor that understands the original languages and can teach you the Word of God as it's taught in the Bible. So this daily Bible study provides you and I with problem-solving devices. Problem-solving device number 3 and number 4 and number 5 on the flat line of our soul. Those problem-solving devices are known as faith rest drill, grace orientation, and doctrinal orientation, 3, 4, and 5. These biblical principles give you the insight into the fruit of the Spirit. And the first fruit that the Bible talks about is love. Isn't that interesting? Love. The Scriptures tell us that God is love. In 1 John 4:7, beloved, let us love one another, for love is of God. And everyone that loveth is born of God and knoweth God. There are a lot of different words for love in the Bible. Agapao, phileo, erao are 3 of them. Erao is where we get the word erotic. Phileo is where we get the word Philadelphia. Agapao is where we get the word agape. And so we are told that what? We are told that God is love, and that that love is the fruit of the Spirit. Let us love one another, 1 John 4:7 says. Now, for love is of God, and everyone that loveth is born of God and knoweth God. Now, this doesn't mean you run up and hug people on the neck and say, I love you, dear brother, I love you. Listen, there are sometimes that the people that you and I are associated with, and I'm talking about Christians, can be not very lovable. They can be judgmental. They can be critical. They can gossip. They can slander. They can malign, and they're Christians, but we're still told we've got to love them. This is the unique thing about those problem-solving devices, because the love of God can be used that way. Everyone who what? Everyone that loveth is born of God and knoweth God. Well, the Bible says, if you love me, you'll keep my mandates, and my mandates are not hard. So we have personal love for God. That's your motivational virtue, to do the right thing in the right way. If you love God, and if you ask somebody, do you love God? They'll say, yes, I love God. And then if you ask them to explain God, tell me what God's like, they don't really know. They just picture this image of some man sitting on the throne somewhere. And God very clearly says he wants us to understand his justice and his righteousness. And so you have to come to understand God before you really can love God. How can you love someone you don't even know? And so if we love him, and that's personal love for God, then we can also love other people as well. And that's impersonal love for those other people that we might not know too good. Impersonal love is based on your personality, not theirs. Impersonal love is you loving them based on who you are, not based on what they are. Because it's very easy to get angry and retaliate against somebody. But when you have impersonal love, it's one of the unique problem-solving devices on the flight line of your soul. Personal love for God and impersonal love for others are both tremendous problem-solving devices. Personal love for God motivates you to obey him. And impersonal love for others motivates you to not to get vindictive and retaliate when you're mistreated. It's a wonderful problem-solving device, number 7. Problem-solving device, number 8. Personal love for God and personal love for others. Again, you need to get the book on those 10 unique problem-solving devices so you can read them and understand them. Now, if you understand these biblical doctrines, being understand them and apply them, you are stabilizing the culture in this nation instead of contributing to the erosion of it. As you grow to spiritual maturity, which is what the plan is, then you will become a solid anchor called a pivot, P-I-V-O-T, the pivot. What in the world is the pivot? Well, we look at that as a core group of believers that manifest God's blessing to their culture. A core group of believers that manifest God's blessing to their culture. Remember Matthew 22:14 says, many are called, but few are chosen. And so, which one are you? Are you the person that we're looking for on this radio show? Are you the person that's hungry to grow in the grace and knowledge of our Lord and Savior Jesus Christ? I know a lot of Christians, but not all of them are hungry. A lot of them have distractions in their lives from children and relationships and hobbies and work and whatever. But there's not a whole lot of people that put priority number one in their life of studying, learning, and applying the Word of God to their soul. That's what I want you to be. I have talked to thousands and thousands of people in my lifetime, and I can almost count on a couple of hands those that are really hungry to grow, really willing to pay the price, to study, to show itself approved unto God, a workman that needeth not to be ashamed, but rightly dividing the word of truth. So, what do we have here? Love is a unique problem-solving device, and it is a fruit of the Spirit. So if you're not filled with the Spirit, then you can't use this problem-solving device, because it's the fruit of the Spirit. And again, sin quenches the Spirit, and sin grieves the Spirit. So if you have unconfessed sin in your life, it's not going to work. In order for these things to be manifested, you have to be in fellowship with God, which means you have to rebound when you know you've sinned. Don't put it off. Don't wait till tonight when you go to bed. If you know you sinned at 8 o'clock in the morning, confess that sin at 8:02 in the morning as quickly as you can. Now, when you begin to grow spiritually from studying and applying the Word of God, you get some joy. That's another fruit of the Spirit. But the fruit of the Spirit is love, joy, peace, long-suffering, kindness, goodness, faithfulness, etc. You begin to get some joy. Paul wrote in Philippians 4:4, "Rejoice in the Lord always." And again I say, rejoice. It's a wonderful problem-solving device. Number 9, sharing the happiness of God. It's actually possible for you to maintain a wonderful source of happiness through spiritual growth. That means you're not discouraged. You don't go into self-pity. You don't go into depression. You don't get captured by loneliness. You're happy. You rejoice. You count it all joy for the Lord's sake. So love and joy are two fruits of the Spirit. If the average American had both of these, we'd have a much better country. And then we have the spiritual growth of a believer begins to mature in experience. If he grows, if you study the Word of God, if you learn it, if you apply it into your life, you begin to have another fruit of the Spirit called peace. Peace. Everybody wants peace. Isaiah 26:3. Thou wilt keep him in perfect peace, whose mind is stayed on thee, because he trusteth in thee. There's a wonderful problem-solving device right there. If you don't want to have antagonism, if you don't want to have experienced revenge motivation and jealousy, then if you will concentrate on the Word of God and on the person of God and trust in him, he will give you peace. This is the ministry of the Holy Spirit that does this. Galatians 5:22, again, the third time I've told you this. The fruit of the Spirit is love, joy, peace. Would you like to have peace in your life? Would you like to have less turmoil? Then how do you get it? Isaiah 26:3, you will keep him in perfect peace, whose mind is stayed on thee. If your mind is focusing on conflict, if your mind is focusing on some individual that doesn't like you, if your mind is focusing on some individual that double-crossed you or something that happened that caused you a problem, then you're not thinking about God. You're thinking about the situation, and you wind up reacting instead of responding. You react with your emotions, and you get angry, you get mad. That's not peace. The only way you'll ever have peace is to concentrate on the person of God the Father, God the Son, and God the Holy Spirit. According to Galatians 5:22, there is another personality trait of the Holy Spirit, a trait that the Spirit-controlled individual is going to have. It's called long-suffering. But the fruit of the Spirit is love, joy, peace, long-suffering. Let's find out what that means. The actual Greek word for long-suffering is a word called makrothumia. It actually means very patient. It's a compound noun from makros, meaning long, and thymos, meaning soul. The soul was considered the seat of passion, such as anger. The person who is long-suffering is slow to get angry. This means that he or she can control their sin nature when it wants to lash out in emotional anger. So if you have a problem with anger, this is your solution. Stay filled with the Holy Spirit. Don't let mental attitude sins get you out of fellowship, and let your sin nature take over, or you'll be reacting instead of responding. And another one of the fruits of the Spirit is long-suffering, and what comes next, patience. Patience. It's one of God's traits. 2 Peter 3:9, God is very patient, and he's not willing that anyone should perish. Another verse that shows that is Romans 9:22. What if God, willing to show his wrath and to make his power known, endured with much patience the vessels of wrath fitted for destruction? God has a lot of patience. He's been very patient with you, and he's very patient with me. So I'm going to ask you this question straight up. Has God been patient with you? Has he extended his mercy to you, and you, on the other hand, ignored his hand of forgiveness? Did you? He's called your name several times, and you don't respond to it. His patience is long-suffering. He loves you. He's not going to turn his back on you. Until your dying breath, he waits on you to believe in the Lord Jesus Christ. Another word for patience is used in the scripture, and that word is pronounced hupomone. And that particular word relates to circumstances you endure in your Christian life. What is hupomone? What's that? Well, that's the result of your faith. It's your ability to trust God without wavering or doubting him under extreme adversity in your life. So faith trusts God, and patience gives you the ability to relax. Isn't that a wonderful way to live? To have trust in God and relax, not to worry. Rest in the Lord and wait patiently for him, Psalm 37:7. Do not worry because of him who prospers in his way, because of the man who carries out the wicked schemes. You just rest in the Lord and wait patiently for the Lord to handle it. In James 1:4, let patience have her perfect work, that you may be perfect, entire, wanting nothing. The next trait of the mature spiritual life is kindness or gentleness. And that refers to a trait of goodness or kindness in relation to others, like benevolence. This is the mature believer who is very kind to those who are his acquaintances, and he helps when needed, and he never discourages and never manipulates people. And then we have the word goodness, Matthew 19:7. It's not morality. Morality is a great lifestyle. That's not the Christian life. The Christian life is spirituality. Goodness, patience, faithfulness, gentleness, goodness, meekness, self-control. All of these things. I wish I had enough time to go into every one of them for you, but they're there. Read them for yourself. Faithfulness, you can depend on God to always be there. Meekness, genuine humility, self-control, keeping your sin nature out of control and letting the Holy Spirit control your life. This is what God desires for you. This is the way we stabilize the nation. People that have these sorts of attitude, not the other kind that erode the nation. I hope you're listening. I hope it's making sense to you. And if you want to learn more, just please contact me through our website, rickhughesministries.org, or call us at 800 number, 800-831-0718. I'm not a counselor. I'm an evangelist, but I can give you information that'll help you if you want to learn it. Until next week, this is your host, Rick Hughes, saying thank you for listening to The Flatline.
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1: Hi, everyone. Welcome on into Money Matters. I'm Amy Leitz alongside Megan Jones, president and founder here at Jones Advisory Group. We're so glad to have you along with us for our show today. We've got a really important one. We're going to talk about maximizing your retirement income. What does that mean? Well, you've saved well your entire life. You get to retirement, and then you have to make sure that that income works for you throughout retirement. Megan's going to go through the steps today that we need to be thinking about so that your money will last and really give you the best retirement, one that you've dreamt of and really planned for many, many years. Here's that number, 877-344-4524, 877-344-4JAG. Reach out anytime. The team here at Jones Advisory Group is ready to work with you. They really have many, many years of experience under their belts working with individuals just like you. They're going to take you through their trust process, five pillars of retirement planning, successful retirement planning. And I am certain that we will get into those today on our show. Megan, how are you today?
2: I'm great, Amy. How are you?
1: Doing well. I always look forward to our conversations, and we always go pretty deep into some of these topics. When we think about maximizing your retirement income, what does that mean to you? What does that look like when someone comes in and talks to you here at Jones Advisory Group to set them on a path for a successful retirement?
2: You know, if we think about retirement, I don't know that you can have retirement without income. I mean,
1: it sounds that way.
2: It's foundational. It is one of the most important things that we talk with our families about. And when we're thinking about retirement income planning, it does tend to look a little bit different for everybody. It's very specialized to how you want to live your life. But at the very root of it, there's a handful of things that we have to understand. We do have to understand, a potential lifespan. So if somebody's retiring in their 70s, that might look different than somebody retiring in their 50s. And, you know, especially with people nowadays, Amy, we're seeing younger and younger retirees. I think especially during COVID, you know, people kind of went through a really tough situation, and the world was just so up in arms. And we, you know, saw people that were young not make it through that pandemic. And I've seen people come in from then since 2020, just been like, you know, I always envisioned me, you know, working longer, but I saw it happen to my friends or to my family, and I'm done. I want to enjoy. I don't want to keep putting off retirement. And so younger and younger is what people are looking at to start retirement planning. So how many years might we have to plan for? It might not be 20 years anymore. Maybe it's 40 years in retirement. And so that's a big factor when we start thinking about what this potentially could look like. And then you start looking at things like just your health. We always pray that we're healthy as we continue to go into retirement. But, you know, Amy, we've talked about it on the show before. Mm-hmm. You got the go-go years, the slow-go years, and the won't-go years. Your hope is that you have a lot in those go-go years.
1: That's right.
2: And that health doesn't, you know, hinder you from being able to do the things that you want to do. But that's another factor that we tend to look at. And I think all those things kind of added together, you start to really hone in on what's the individual, the plan for that individual and their family, what's important to them? Because I mean, what's your perfect retirement look like? Are you family oriented? Do you want to travel? I mean, I'm huge into family. So I say I'm going to be wherever my kids are.
1: I'm the same. And, you know, I've said before, I'm not going to chase them, but I might creep on them a little bit. If they move across country, I might come close to them. That's for sure.
2: I told our daughters

0: we have two girls, Avery and Macy, in there. Avery is engaged, and
1: yes.
0: Macy is, you know, in college too. And I said, I don't care where you guys land. I would love it if you're close. If you're not, then I just need to be within an hour of an airport, mm-hmm. somewhere I can get to you quickly. Yeah. Right. That's all I care about. And I will probably make myself a nuisance wherever.
1: You know what, though? They're going to need us, Megan. They're going to want us there. I'm convinced that we're the kind of moms they're going to want close
0: by. I keep telling them that every day. Like, you're going to need me.
1: I know. They just have no idea. Let me throw out some numbers really quickly before we continue on here. This is from the Employee Benefit Research Institute. This is showing that 40% of households where the head of the household is between 35 and 64, it's a big wide span there, but are projected to run short of money in retirement. And this is, you know, this conversation about people really should be concerned. I mean, it's not a scare tactic here, but it's something that we really need to be thinking about. And you went through some of the things that can, you know, chip away at that savings. Health is a big one. That number seems to go up every single year. Let's talk strategies. What do we need to be thinking about to make sure that we don't spend down our retirement savings too quickly?
0: Yeah, well, the fact that 40% of household number, that does not scare me, but it concerns me. Mm-hmm. I think people today, and we've talked about this before, they tend to plan more for their vacations than they do for their retirement, and which is, you know, your retirement can be fun, just like your vacation. It can be a permanent vacation, but you have to plan for it. And our strategies that we look at when we're looking at income, we usually try to use bucketing strategies. And my clients tend to understand this. Just think of it as different buckets of money that need to do different things. I mean, I don't need all my money to do the same thing at the same time. I'm not going to be using all my money at the same time. And so think about it in terms of your retirement accounts and different buckets. So maybe that first bucket is income that's going to come to you for the first, let's say, 5 years of retirement. So that bucket or sum of money needs to provide enough income to get you through those first, let's say, 5 years. And we should probably make sure that those investments are positioned in such a way that they're not overly aggressive, because heaven forbid we get a downturn in those first 5 years. You don't want to suffer or have to change your income needs lifestyle because the market was volatile. And so, you know, think of it in terms of that first bucket is kind of your immediate income. And you might use, you know, cash equivalents. We might use a short-term, you know, annuity or something that's got some just predictability in the income that's going to be kicking off to you. Maybe it's even some dividend stocks, as long as they're, you know, not as aggressive as far as the risk. And then I think as you transition into that next phase, well, then you can take the second bucket of money that was sitting there. Of course, it's just been deferring for 5 years. It didn't need to do anything but grow. But once the first bucket of money is gone, now that second bucket of money moves into the first bucket, and mm-hmm. you're going to use that sum of money for the next 5 to 10 years. So I think the approach is that if we continue to adjust where we're taking our income from and making sure that the money that we're taking our income from isn't too aggressive so that we run too much of a risk. And that's part of the strategies that we'll go through when families come in and sit down with us and we create that income part of our plan. That's the S in the trust process, strategic income planning. Our type of planning is really geared towards people that are transitioning into retirement. And so when we sit down with them, we'll walk through that process. The first step, though, obviously, we want them to call our office. It's 877-344-4524. That's 877-344-4JAG.
1: Here today with Megan Jones, president and founder at Jones Advisory Group. I'm Amy Leitz. Thanks so much for joining us here on our show, Money Matters. Every week we sit down and try to sort through some of the big topics relating to retirement. We share that phone number with you. We also want you to head to the website, moneymatterswithmegan.com. That's moneymatterswithmegan.com. A lot of great resources there. And really, it's always good to get a good sense of who you're working with beyond or before you make that phone call. But then once you make that phone call, you're going to come in, sit down with the team. There's no cost, no obligation, just an opportunity to kind of see if it's a good fit. As we talk about these long retirements, Megan, that can last many, many years because we're living longer, the team that we're working with, the advisor group that we have alongside us, that we've trusted our money with, we want that to be a good relationship, don't we?
0: One of the most critical relationships, I think, in as you go in, you talk about your health and your wealth. And so you, as you, you know, get older, you want to make sure that you've got a sturdy and strong relationship with your doctors and any, you know, any medical people that are in your world, they're helping keep you healthy. And it's the same thing with your financial health. I think understanding, though, that not every advisor is focused on the same type of planning. And so we have, you know, several advisors in our office. Not all of them focus on the same type of planning. And most of my clients tend to be people age maybe 50 and over, not all of them, but a majority of them. And they're business owners, or they're people that are maybe even transitioned already into retirement. And our relationships are really important. And again, not that we have to go out and have dinner and have drinks every weekend, but we do have to understand each other enough so that I can interject and be engaged in the type of planning that we're doing and make sure that there's different strategies that if I know about them and it's a good option for them, I'm bringing them to the table. And it's more of a collaborative effort where we're really, you know, walking alongside them during this process. And it's not a, you know, we tell you what to do type of arrangement. It's more like a CEO, CFO type of arrangement. I'll bring the financial recommendations, but at the end of the day, it's their money and it's their decision on what they want to do. But I can't even imagine wanting to go through that on my own.
1: Oh my gosh. Right? Yeah.
0: You need to have that sounding board. You need to have an accountability partner. And this is the first time that most people have ever retired. Now, I've never done it personally, but we've helped hundreds, if not thousands at this point, of families retire. And so we've seen some of the things along the way that we can make sure that we sidestep, and maybe we can, you know, navigate so that we're not having the same amount of uncertainty, and that we can kind of skirt some of the issues that might come up if you were trying to do it on your own.
1: You know, when you think about when you're working with somebody, one thing that comes up to mind is that sometimes you're working with someone that you don't feel great about and you're not getting what you need out of that relationship. When might be a good time to get a second opinion on the strategies that we're using for our retirement income and really maybe feel better about it?
0: That's a great question, Amy. I feel like there is nothing wrong with talking to other people, getting another point of view, getting another philosophy around how they envision or view this type of planning. And I say that because we all have different experiences. All the advisors come from, you know, different educational backgrounds and knowledge. I, you know, have a different experience than any other advisor that's going to come in. And we all have our niches. And I think it's okay for somebody to sit down and say, you know what, I've worked with somebody, but if there's something that you're questioning, if there's something in the back of your head or in your gut that's saying, you know what, I mean, there's a reason that you're thinking that. So interview a couple of different advisors. Come in and sit down with us. I think, you know, any time you do that, most of the advisors that will sit down with you, there's no charge or obligation or cost to it. So it's nice just to get a different perspective. And sometimes you will find that you just connect with people better. I might not be everybody's cup of tea. Maybe one of my advisors here in the office is. But you want to have a respectful, meaningful relationship with your advisor. And it's definitely needs to border on that friendship. I mean, I do become friends with my clients. I give them hugs when they come in the door. I send them birthday, you know, gifts and anniversary, you know, cards and things like that, because I do genuinely care about them. And that's the type of relationship I want to have. Most of my clients really enjoy that and want to have it too. I don't know about you, Amy, but I'm more of the, you know, let's get deep with each other and really have it be a more meaningful relationship.
1: Absolutely. All right. We need to step aside, take a break here on Money Matters, but how many times in your life could you make a $1 million decision? 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This is a topic that's near and dear to Megan's heart. When we come back here on Money Matters, she'll dive into what we need to be thinking about when it comes to those benefits. 877-344-4524 is the number to reach out to Jones Advisory Group. 877-344-4JAG. 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
4: It's Amy Leitz back alongside Megan Jones. You're listening to Money Matters. Glad to have you along with us as we dive through a very important topic, inheritance. And there's so much around this topic, things to think about. It's different for every family. We threw out these numbers at the beginning of the show about a recent study. You know, most people, I think it said, 97% of people believe inheritance, discussing the topic is important. Now, how many of those people are getting around to doing it and actually telling their children some of those important topics within the umbrella of inheritance? Well, not so many. It's just it's difficult. It's uncomfortable. It's sometimes a taboo subject for many generations. Hopefully that's changing, and hopefully people are seeing the value of having kind of what Megan and I were saying before the break, sort of those by the way conversations. And I think, you know, before I get into this health part of it, Megan, I think that is so important to kind of understand what is comfortable for your family. You know, we all know, we know our kids. We know what's right. going to be an easier conversation. Is that serious sit-down way the best way? Maybe not. Is it as we're driving in the car, or like you said, during the holidays, oh, by the way, I did this? Well, then that's the way you approach it. Before we get into this, let's share the number 877-344-4524, 877-344-4JAG. Reach out to the team here at Jones Advisory Group for this topic, any topic. And Megan talked about the trust process before we went to break. We're really focusing, I guess, with this topic on that final T, that transferring your wealth, your legacy piece, calling it inheritance as well here. What about conversations about health decisions? Is that important to, and again, where do we start, and how much do we share?
0: Okay, so I'm going to go back to my personal experience, Amy, with this. And I've shared with the listeners before that my mom had dementia. She was diagnosed at 65 and then passed at 71. My father, in taking care of her, I think let his own health kind of get pushed to the wayside. So shortly after she passed away, my dad was diagnosed with lung cancer, and then he passed. And then my father-in-law had the same type of cancer in his lungs, and he passed. So we had kind of these 3-4 years of, you know, taking care of mom and dad and Hank, my father-in-law. But during that process, it was extremely important for us to have those conversations around our health directives. Who had power of attorney for healthcare to be able to talk to the doctors, to be able to ask questions about their medications and what their, you know, prescriptions and all those different things and what that could look like. And not only to be able to know, but to ask the questions that maybe my parents didn't know that they should ask. So for example, you know, when my dad is listening to the doctor talk about my mom, I don't know if he was fully engaged. I don't know if he was hearing the same things I was hearing.
1: Yeah.
0: And so it was great to have that power of attorney, Amy, so I could sit down and, you know, be a second ear to hear what the doctor said so that afterwards we could have the conversation and he could say, well, this is what I heard. And I'm like, well, this is what I heard. And here's what I think the next steps need to be. So that I think is really important. And it's not just being able to talk to the doctors and make those decisions, but it's also what do you want kind of your end of life directive to look like? For example, we had a living will set up for both my mom and my dad and my father-in-law. And what that living will allowed us to do was get in writing what they wanted as far as their final measures, as far as how far you wanted them to go. So for example, my dad really didn't want to be put on a feeding tube. He right. didn't want to be put on a ventilator. It's not a DNR, which is a do not resuscitate. That's if you code, you know, don't, you know, try to stop what's already happening. Mm-hmm. This is a, if something happens to me, how far do you want them to go? And again, these aren't conversations that are fun to have. It's not like I loved sitting there talking to my dad about, okay, you know, what do you want this to look like?
1: Right.
0: They're hard. You know what? God puts hard things in front of us mm-hmm. and he never said it was going to be easy. So these conversations, I think, are paramount. I think they're as important, maybe even more important than any of the other things. And it's not just having that conversation once, because the as you continue to get older and your health changes, things that you didn't think about when you were in your maybe 50s or 60s might change in your 70s and 80s. You might get to the point where there are different things that you want to put in place in a living will. And so I think having control over what that quality of life looks like for you. And again, it's different for everybody. So my dad had a very strong, you know, perspective, and my mom had a different perspective. And of course, Hank was a little bit different too. So having those conversations on a very personal level, I think is important. And it was a blessing that I was able to be there for my parents and walk through this with them. And I don't know. It's definitely not easy, but right. it's necessary.
1: Well, I think about, you know, just listening to you and then what you do now for your work every single day, and you were doing that, of course, when you were going through that as well, but these conversations can be so emotional, so heavy. And not only, you know, just working with a financial advisor can help change that dynamic, but for you, for your clients, Megan, you know, you truly understand. And I think there's just some things, you know, that we walk through in life that, you know, maybe we don't want to talk about them all the time. That's not something you want to talk about every day. Mm-hmm. But I imagine when you can use that in a meeting with a client, it certainly brings things a little bit, you know, to light a little bit more for that individual when they know that you have been through it. You truly understand.
0: I've walked it.
1: Yeah, you've walked it.
0: I've been there. And I think the other thing, Amy, that it allows us to do, if we can be that sounding board, if we can be that kind of third party that is there, but giving a different perspective potentially, you know, I think having somebody that can listen to what you're saying, interpret, it's like having, you know, a counselor or a therapist, somebody that can just listen to you, mm-hmm. understand what you're saying, and then maybe come at it from a different perspective is really important. And you know, maybe we can even play bad cop when somebody else needs to play good cop. And I'm okay with that too. Yeah. Sometimes I feel like a wedding therapist or a marriage counselor or something, because I'm, you know, it's not just on these healthcare decisions. It's, you know, about money and other things. And, you know, everybody has their different perspective on how they got here and how they feel about money and how they feel about, you know, these health decisions. And so if we can help frame those conversations more around values, more around, you know, these are the things that you want and here's why, then maybe we can take some of that emotion off the table in something that can be such a very highly emotional conversation. And our job is to ensure that their wealth as it transitions to family is a blessing and not a curse. It shouldn't be a source of fighting or stress. We want it to be a good situation. You're already going to be emotional and it's already going to be hard if you're losing a loved one. I mean,
1: yeah.
0: That's just the nature of it. So if we can take some of those emotional burdens off from what we can do, we can already have those conversations around the healthcare directives. We can already have the conversations around what this would look like and how that money would transfer. Then our families can focus on the things that are important to them, their mental well-being, their health when it comes to family, taking care of each other during these hard times. That's where they need to spend their energy, not on, you know, as what's going to happen with the money. We can do that for them.
1: Absolutely. It's such an important topic and obviously a big one for your team at Jones Advisory Group. You've built it into your trust process. It's one of the five pillars that you've put into that. As we wrap this topic up, are we missing anything? I know it's very clear that the legacy piece is so much more than just those assets that we leave behind. And I think once people start to really understand what we talked about at the very beginning of this conversation is just the values piece of it. I think we can all have a clearer understanding of what that should look like in our plan.
0: Get in touch with somebody that understands this process and also can help you organize your documents can help line out what does this look like from a wealth transfer perspective. Let's talk about those healthcare directives, the power of attorney documents, the living will, all these things that, again, it's not your day-to-day conversation. It's not like on a daily basis you talk about what your who your power of attorney needs to be. But if we can structure those conversations in a constructive way that gets us to resolution, that gets us to, you know, this is what it's going to look like and this is what it means to you. And maybe that's, you know, structuring a family meeting saying, hey, I know what your goals are and I know what your wishes are, but let's find a way to communicate that with your family. And maybe that's having all your kids come into our office and let's sit down in a very, you know, safe space where we can have these conversations. I would rather do that on the front end. And let's try to avoid any potential conflicts that might come down the road. You know, we hope that when we're gone, our family is always going to get along and they're always going to, you know, come together in times of crisis. But that's also a time when families can get ripped apart. And so if we can do our job on the front end and help guide and direct them, then we can help hopefully transition that as a blessing and not a stressful situation for them. But the first step is just coming in. They need to come into our office and sit down and we can see how we might be able to help. So that phone number, please call our office, is 877-344-4524. That's 877-344-4JAG. 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
1: Okay, we have just a couple minutes left in this segment. So let's kind of just get into our next topic. This is, we're going to shift gears a little bit, if you will. And I'm going to give you a scenario, Megan, and maybe by the time I get this out, we'll be ready to go to break. But imagine you're driving a car on the highway. When you're miles away from your destination, you can drive fast, you know, you may be on the highway, obviously, like I just said, but as you pull into your, maybe your neighborhood, your, obviously your own driveway, you have to slow down. So if you pull into the garage at 70 miles per hour, what's going to happen? Well, it's not going to be, it's not going to go well. You're going to go into you're going to go to the living room is what you're going to do. You're going to end up in the living room. So according to, you know, what a lot of times we've talked about, you know, I know you've covered on this show before, the same logistics can apply to your retirement portfolio. And that's what we're going to get into as we tee it up here a little bit and then head into our next segment. So let's say, why do you say many retirees and pre-retirees may be driving their portfolios a little too fast?
0: Yeah, I think it's funny because, you know, you shouldn't be or probably shouldn't invest in your 60s like you did in your 40s. Or you shouldn't be doing the same thing in your 70s that you did in your 50s when it comes to your investment portfolio, because your needs are changing. Your timelines are changing. Retirement is kind of the driveway in your analogy, and you can't afford to crash. I mean, if you really think about it, we have a finite period of time for you to build your wealth. If you do a good job during your working years creating that wealth, that's going to help sustain you through your retirement years. But too many people that get near retirement, they just have too much risk in their portfolio. They're not adjusting how much risk they have and making it a more retirement-driven portfolio. And they're speeding right up until the end, until they need to park. And that just doesn't make sense from a financial perspective. But I also think it's because that's what they've always known. That's what they've always done. They haven't had a financial advisor maybe guide them and direct them. And so as we go into this break, and then we'll talk about it in the next segment, we really need for our families to just understand that it's okay to start to slow down when you get a little bit closer to retirement. And it's not, you're not, you know, reducing the ability for you to have growth, but you are increasing your potential for a successful retirement and one that you are enjoying. And so we'll talk about this more in our next segment, but call our office. Let's start this process of getting to know each other to see how we might be able to help you. It's 877-344-4524. That's 877-344-4JAG. 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
4: 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So many great resources there, upcoming events, things you need to be thinking about, and it gives you a better understanding of what the team here at Jones Advisory Group truly stands for. And they build every plan upon their trust process, and that is their five-pillar process. And we take you through those trust process letters almost every week here on the show. Every time we talk about a topic, it can be related back to that. And that's why Megan and her team here have really set that in stone as their foundational piece to get you off to a great start when it comes to retirement. Everybody, of course, has different ideas of what retirement looks like, different goals, different income that they're working with, but ideally, once you sit down and go through that trust process of what's important to you, what's valuable to you, then you can put a plan together that will last. And the team here at Jones Advisory Group will be right alongside you the entire time. 877-344-4524, 877-344-4JAG. Before we went to break, I teed up kind of a segment, you know, that you could call acting your age, I guess. We were talking about how if you're driving a vehicle really fast on the highway, everything's pretty good. But you pull into your neighborhood, into your driveway, you better slow that thing down. And this can be related back to your retirement as you age and what your retirement portfolio looks like. And you were kind of giving us an understanding of, you know, what that looks like and why we should apply those same logistics. What about this concept of 100 minus your age rule? Is that still working? How does it work? Is there a better guideline to go off of when we start to kind of really put the gas or put the brake, I guess I should say, on our portfolio?
0: Yeah. So Amy, let's explain to those that might not have heard that terminology before what exactly it means. So the rule of 100 is just a financial planning rule, and I didn't make it up. Our team didn't make it up. It's been in existence for a really long time. All it means is that you take 100, you minus your age, and then whatever is left is the percentage of your portfolio that goes in the stock market, or it has some sort of variability to it. It can go up, but it can also go down. So if I'm 65 years old, think about it in terms of, you know, I'm getting ready to retire, then I would take 100, I'd minus my age, 65, and I'd be left with 35. I'd put 35% of my overall portfolio into an investment or into the stock market or some sort of investment that can have growth, but can also have exposure for loss. And the reason that that tends to make sense for a majority of our families is that the older we get, the less time we have on our side, the less potential we have to make it up if we get it wrong. And the idea is that over time, as I age, I have less and less risk on my portfolio, and I move more into safer investments with principal protection. And I do think that there is some validity to that. We have used that rule at least as a kind of a guiding force. It's not a hard and fast rule. It's not that you walk in And right now you're 100% in the stock market and we're going to take 65% of it and stick it into safety. And then now you're left with 35. Think about it in terms of kind of an arching rule, but then we make it very specific to the families. And I'm going to be honest, as far as if somebody came in and told me that's what I need to do with my portfolio, I would be uncomfortable. Mm-hmm. It would be a little bit jarring to have somebody come in and say, okay, everything you've ever done, now we're going to do something the complete opposite.
1: Right.
0: I mean, that just wouldn't end well with me. I'm going to be one of those people that when you come in and sit down, tell me the things that I'm doing well. Tell me the things that I might be able to incorporate into my plan to make it more efficient, to get me where I need to go, to some things that maybe I hadn't thought of before. And so I think that that rule is very good as a kind of a starting point. And then we need to really dive in and get more specific based on your situation. So if you end up wanting to take some chips off the table because the market has done really well and your portfolio has done really well and you want to kind of take advantage of that growth and maybe, you know, pull it off the table and stock it away. I don't know if any of you that are listening are gambler, but
1: not for us to judge, right?
0: Not for us to judge. But I might have seen you up at the casino.
1: If I'm
0: gambling and I have my money, and I might, if I've won a little bit, take some of those chips and just stick it in my pocket. Mm-hmm. So therefore, I know I'm walking away with something. And it's kind of the same thing when it comes to finances. And one of the great things that we do, Amy, is we have a program that we use for financial planning that allows us to go in and identify the risk number based on individual investments. So we can kind of see that speed limit sign. And I refer to it as a speed limit sign because it kind of looks like a speed limit sign. So if you came in, Amy, you sat down with us, you gave us your portfolio, we would go in and analyze it, and we could come back and say, based on your investments, how much you have in all these different holdings, your overall risk number is a 87.
1: Okay.
0: Now that's on a scale of 1 to 100. So if I'm driving 87 miles per hour down the interstate, that's pretty fast.
1: Yeah, pretty fast.
0: That means that there's potential for dramatic growth and gain in your account. But on the inverse side of that, if you crash, you could crash pretty hard and it could really hurt. And so the higher that number is, the more potential for gain, but exposure for loss that you have in those investments. And sometimes that's an okay investment allocation for a portion of your money. I think where a lot of our families start when they transition into retirement is that they have a portfolio in a 401k and they haven't maybe made decisions and made adjustments based on them getting ready to retire. So it's kind of pedal to the metal, 100 miles an hour, just like you said, growth at all cost, because that was the name of the game when I was growing my wealth. Mm-hmm. That transition is hard to make in a 401k because the majority of the options built into those plans are meant for growth. They're meant for accumulation of wealth. They're meant for people while they're working, which is why there's not a lot of safe options or even conservative options built into a 401k platform. It's just not what they're meant to do. They're not meant to have risk mitigation. They're not meant to have principal protection. And so a majority of your options are going to be more growth oriented in those higher risk numbers, right? Think of the S&P 500. That's probably around a 75 on this risk platform. And so as we transition into retirement, that's why a lot of our families like to go into a rollover situation where they take their 401k and they roll it over into an IRA, because that allows them to take some of that risk off the table and start to reduce that risk exposure and get them into a position where it's maybe a little bit more comfortable. I might want to leave some of my investments really aggressive, you know, driving in the 75, you know, mile per hour lane, might feel good on a small piece of it, but I might want to take some of my majority of my wealth and start to reduce the speed that at which I'm driving so that if I do crash, it doesn't hurt as much. And so that's kind of that mentality that we work through with our families. Not everybody is considered the same and not everyone has the same situation or philosophy or relationship with money, but at least as a kind of a starting point for us.
1: sitting today with Megan Jones. She's helping us to act our age when it comes to asset allocation. And that really just boils down to having a better understanding of, as you get older, as we age, do we let up off of the gas a little bit when we're driving through retirement? And of course, like she just said, it looks different for everyone. Everyone has a different understanding or a different, I guess, risk tolerance when it comes to, you know, investments and things like that as they get into retirement. But maybe they can guide you along that that pathway to help you stay safe on that road. 877-344-4524 is the number to reach out to the team here at Jones Advisory Group. 877-344-4JAG, or go to the website, moneymatterswithmegan.com. And I think to your point, Megan, you know, a lot of times people do have this maybe come to you and say, you know, the market's always going to come back eventually. You know, what, have you heard that phrase before? I'm sure.
0: I have a few times.
1: And, you know, that can be dangerous. And I think this might be an opportunity too, to give, where you sometimes maybe give people a bit of a history lesson to help them remind them, you know, what crashes in the past have done to people. Does that happen sometimes?
0: Yeah. Oh my gosh. You know, we have selective amnesia when it comes to things like the stock market. And I think it's always funny too, because I'll have people say, well, yeah, it came back. You're right. It did. But even the stock market crash of 2008 took 6 years to fully recover. And so imagine if you were going into retirement in 2007 and you hadn't made any changes in your portfolio and you were pedal to the metal, all aggressive, 2007, and then 2008 happens and you lose 40% of your life savings. And now, not only did you lose that, but you're not putting any more money back in to help replenish it. You're not working, so you're not getting the company match to put money back in. Oh, and by the way, you got to pay your bills, Amy. So now you're pulling money out of that portfolio. And all that does is exacerbate the pain of that crash. And so what I think needs to happen, or we need to start having those conversations with our families, is if it's going to take that long to recover, we better have a game plan that says, all right, if something happens to the stock market, we don't have to pull money out when it's in a depressed value. We can reposition our income needs from another bucket, another source of funds. And so the last thing we want to do is create a death spiral. The last thing we want to do is say, market's going down, we took a big hit, and we need to pay our bills. But guess what? You still have bills even if the market goes backwards.
1: It just is. It's a great...
0: It is. And so I feel like there's always an opportunity to make sure that the structure of your financial plan makes more sense. I mean, if the market goes backwards and you are putting money in and you don't have to take money out, then that's great while you're working. However, I will say that sometimes when people say, yeah, but it came back, yeah, it did. But the fact that you were putting money in every single paycheck and your company was matching and putting money in on your behalf, that kind of masks the inefficiencies or the loss that you experienced in your portfolio. And if somebody told me it took 6 years to make that back up, that's 6 years of growth I didn't get. That's 6 years of me putting my money back in just to get back to even. I mean, they call it the lost decade for a reason. Mm-hmm. You know, you started in 2000 and then in 2010, and that whole decade, you went up, down, up, down, and you ended up zero. Like, I don't want to work for a whole 10 years and not really make any headway.
1: Right.
0: And so those are the type of things that we get to start having conversations with our families. And I think it's interesting that sometimes people think we're automatically going to tell them to reduce their risk exposure. It's not, Amy, it's not a one size fits all. So I hope people hear me when I say these are kind of some guidelines and some overarching conversations that we get to have, but there are people that are way more comfortable with risk than others. I had a gentleman that came in a couple weeks ago and he sat down with me and he is 100% pedal to the metal, but he's 76. He's got more than enough money. He's not even tapping into these funds and the likelihood is it will transition to his family. And so he doesn't really care if there's a, you know, big 20, 30, 40% drop, because it's not money that's paying his bills today. Mm-hmm. So again, I think of as we go into retirement, we have these conversations. It's part of our trust process. It's actually the R in the trust process, which is risk and investment management. Let us have those conversations with you. Let us see what your guiding forces and what this could look like for you and if it's still appropriate for the phase of life that you're in. And so the first step in that process, though, is us getting to sit down with you. So give us a call today, 877-344-4524. That's 877-344-4JAG. Or you can also go to our website, moneymatterswithmegan.com.
1: Okay, back with one more segment here on Money Matters with Megan Jones, president and founder here at Jones Advisory Group. 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
1: Back with Megan Jones, president and founder here at Jones Advisory Group. I'm Amy Leitz. You're listening to Money Matters. We're glad to have you along for this very important conversation. Always great to hear from Megan, get insight about topics relating to retirement. We also love to take some time ever so often to answer some of your questions that have come in. You've sent them in here from listening to the radio show, or maybe you've stopped by the office and had a question and we share it here on the radio. And this is an opportunity for Megan to really give you a sense of what her and her team would do with each of these situations. Now, most of the time, there's a lot of details that we can't share on the radio or information that's just left out. And so we know that ahead of time. Megan knows that ahead of time, but it still is just a great way to really understand how the team would approach your questions by using their trust process here at Jones Advisory Group. 877-344-4524 is the number. That's 877-344-4JAG. All right, you ready for this, Megan?
0: Totally ready. Let's do this.
1: Love it. We do it on our TV show as well. These are always fun to go through. This first question says, I've been retired for about 2 years and I'm honestly ready for something different. I'm thinking about part-time work to help give my retirement accounts a break, but could that cause any issues with my Social Security? That's a big question. A lot of people have that itch to kind of get back into the workforce a little bit, socially maybe more than anything else. You know?
0: That's a great question and a very good point. And so I think it's funny because some people get to this retirement and they're so excited and like 2 months in after that, like, they're bored. What do I do now? Or heaven forbid, you know, you and your spouse and you guys figure out that, you know, we are better being apart a little bit than being together all the time, day in and day out. Let's talk a little bit about what that could potentially do to you if you end up going back to work. A lot of that is going to depend on if you're taking Social Security already and you're still within 12 months of turning it on, you do have the ability to do a give back and reapply at a later date for Social Security. It used to be that they would allow you to do that at any point in time, but now it's only you can do it once. You can do it within 12 months of turning it on. Pretty much what you'd have to do is everything you've gotten in income, you'd have to pay it back. And then you can make as much income as you want. And then at a later date, you can go in and reapply again. But if you've been retired for 2 years and getting Social Security that whole time,
1: you've lost your window.
0: That won't be an option for you, right? You're already past the 1 year mark. So then what you have to do is see how old are you and are you already at what they consider full retirement age, FRA? For me, full retirement age based on Social Security currently is 67 years old. So let's say I retired at 66. I've been retired for 2 years. Now I'm 68. I'm past my full retirement age. Therefore, I can make as much income as I want and it does not affect Social Security. So I don't have to worry about paying any of it back. I don't have to worry about income limitations. I can do whatever I want. However, let's assume that I was 62 when I retired. So 2 years later, now I'm 64. My full retirement age is 66 and 10 months. So therefore, I'm going to have income limitations between now and the time I hit my full retirement age. And it's less than $25,000 a year. So, and they adjust it a little bit every year for inflation. But what that looks like then is you can make some income. You just can't make too much. So maybe working part-time works for you. Maybe if you've got a friend who can pay you in cash, maybe if you've got, you know, a situation where you can kind of navigate some of the income, that might work. But again, if you're before your full retirement age, which for most people now retiring is going to be around age 67, that's where most people are going to land, then you've got some limitations. So give us a call, 877-344-4524. We can walk through with you what makes the most sense based on your situation. 877-344-4524, 877-344-4524. That's 877-344-4JAG. Or they can go to our website, moneymatterswithmegan.com.
1: Okay, I think we've got time for one more before we close out. I'm going to do this one. I'm going to pull this one up because I like this one. It says, I'm really struggling to get organized with my finances. We have money saved, but I just keep letting all the paperwork pile up. Maybe this is relatable to me, Megan. Maybe that's why I like it so much. Could you help me sort through everything that I have or what I need to get it put together before I come in to talk with you the first time? And I referenced this, and the reason I wanted to do this question, because I've referenced this throughout our conversations, that you don't have to always have it all figured out, right? I mean, what does that look like coming in here?
0: Well, I will tell you, Amy, before there have been a handful of times when people have walked in with, you know, the little, you know, grocery bags that
1: maybe
0: you
1: not
0: get,
1: that, you know, maybe that's not what you want. Yeah.
0: Yeah. Not even the nice sturdy ones that are reusable. We're talking about the plastic ones that you throw away with just piles and piles and piles of stuff in it.
1: Oh, wow.
0: Now, is that the best use of our time? No.
1: Yeah.
0: However, getting people organized and understanding and getting their financial house in order, if you will, is paramount to starting this whole process. Because if we don't know what you have and we don't know what you need, I don't know if I can help you get where you want to go. And so it's like a, you know, you go into the doctor and you say, my elbow hurts. And the doctor says, let me see your elbow. And you say, no, or I'm not going to show it to you. Like, you have to kind of show us what's going on.
1: Sounds like my kids when they were little. It hurts, but I wanted to show it to you.
0: I don't want to show it to you.
1: Exactly.
0: That whole process sometimes can be a little bit overwhelming for people if they haven't been good stewards of where all their money is and what's going on. What I would say is, just like anything, we have to give ourselves grace. We have to let that go. That's in the past. Bring everything you can find and everything you think is going on with you when you come in and sit down with us, and we'll help get it organized for you. So our job, we have analysts on our team. They will go in and take the information and put it into some different programs that we have so that we can really identify what's going on. Where is the money? What's the value? How is it invested? Are we taking income from it? Are we contributing to it on a monthly basis? That's going to help us get organized. The other thing that we really haven't even gotten into yet, which is really important, is making sure that we have all of your beneficiary designations identified on your accounts. So heaven forbid something happens to you, where does the money go? We had a event that we were putting on, and a lady, we were talking about this and how important it was to update all your beneficiaries. And she stood up and she said, "Can I give you guys a testimonial of what happened to me and how important it was?" And so, yeah, of course, I gave her the floor. And what happened was, her and her husband had been married for 57 years, I think she said. He was had an first wife, though. They were only married for like 6 months.
1: Oh, wow.
0: So right out of high school, they got married. He was working at a big company. He had named her as the beneficiary on his 401k. Well, they got a divorce. He met his wife. They got married for 57 years. He passes away. He had never moved his 401k. It was still at the company, and he hadn't changed his beneficiary from his first wife.
1: Wow. That's so tough. There's just nothing. Yeah. There's nothing that can make that feel better. Yeah.
0: No. And guess what? She doesn't have to just say, "Oh, never mind. Here's the money." Like, the IRS, and they do not care. They go by whoever's on the beneficiary form. And so she lost out on his retirement account. Mm-hmm. Now, that's a pretty extreme situation, but that would be how it works. So we'll just make sure when we sit down with you that we will walk you through the entire trust process, identify where you are, what you've got going, and if there's any gaps or any strategies that we can bring to the table, we're going to talk about them, and we're going to see if you like what we have to say and if we're a good fit. 877-344-4524. That's 877-344-4JAG.
1: What a great show, Megan. And I know we don't have a lot of time, but one thing that I was just going to quickly add is, so much of this is going digital that we don't have all that paperwork as much anymore. I don't know if that's a good thing or bad thing for some people, but it's a truth, right?
0: Very, very true. So, which is even more important that people understand where their money is. So even if you don't get the paper copy of it, we can go online and pull the data as we need to.
1: All right. We're out of time. Thanks so much. Great show today. And thank you to our listeners. 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For Megan and the entire team here at Jones Advisory Group, I'm Amy Leitz. Have a great week. Money Matters. We'll be back next week. We'll see you then.
7: 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Our firm is not affiliated with or endorsed by the U.S. government or any governmental agency. The information and opinions contained herein provided by third parties have been obtained by sources believed to be reliable, but accuracy and completeness cannot be guaranteed by Jones Advisory Group. 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
6: We appreciate the time this morning of Mike Kelly. He is the Johnson County Chair, and on Tuesday night, there was a vote at the Board of County Commissioners that was held, and after 2 hours of public comment from many folks around Johnson County urging the commissioners to vote against exceeding revenue neutral rate, the board elected to approve the motion. Chair Mike Kelly is here on KCMO Talk Radio. So, Chairman, for you, listen, I know it was an overwhelming vote here, but why at this point, given all the conversations we've had and you've heard from citizens about property taxes in the county, why elect to go ahead with this decision on Tuesday night?
7: Thanks for having me on, as always. It's good to be back on the show. Hey, I recognize that it is not an easy vote for any commissioner to take when you're talking about budgets and property taxes and how that's impacting people right now. That is not lost on me. That is not lost on any commissioner that was on the stage on Tuesday night or that has worked on this budget for the better part of a year. I mean, we had study sessions starting in January. We had two open houses where a couple people came out and got to dive into the weeds with us on the budget. So I appreciate that a lot of work went into what we're doing to be considerate of the people of Johnson County, but also recognize the economic realities that we find ourselves in. We also recognize that people are in a different economy today. Inflation's up, gas prices are up, commodities, food, childcare, we get that. We also recognize that the quality of life and the services that Johnson County provides impacts these people every single day. So we try to find that right balance. I think that we found a good balance. It's not ever going to be a perfect balance that everybody in Johnson County is going to agree with. But I think we worked really hard to find a balance that most people will support.
6: What's
7: now, in doing so, go ahead.
6: What's the, you know, when I look at just some very basic numbers as a guy sitting on this side. I see a county that's grown about 9% in population the last decade, about 586 to 643,000 people. But I see a budget that has grown from $900 million to about $1.9 billion. So how does one justify that growth in government when the population growth hasn't been there?
7: Well, we've talked about that. About a third of that growth is in the wastewater treatment plant rebuilds. You saw the Tomahawk wastewater treatment facility down in Leawood. We're currently working through the Nelson wastewater treatment facility rebuild up between Mission and Roland Park. Improvements to the Middle Basin wastewater facility and the one out at New Century. So that's a huge portion of what the increase in our budget looks like. The honest answer, what's left when you strip out wastewater? Mental health services. We became a certified community behavioral health clinic. And so staffing grew. The good thing about being that CCBHC is we receive not only federal grants, but Medicaid reimbursements. So those increases aren't paid for by property taxes. And then both the library and parks ran 20-year strategic master plans that were adopted in 2016. So based on the feedback they got from the people of Johnson County back in 2016, both the libraries and parks went for these new strategic master plans. So you saw an increase there in the overall budget. Now, we've tried to be cognizant of what that means for everyday folks. And so just like we do every year, we went through every department in this budget. We identified over $15 million in ongoing savings. In fact, we're spending down the discretionary portion of our reserves to be able to meet people hopefully where they're at. But we've seen huge increases in the costs of just the basic day in, day out services that we provide. Ambulance costs up 83% in the last 5 years. Concrete for street repairs up 67%. And that doesn't even start to talk about labor and other just general inflation. One of the things that I'd love to be able to do is continue a conversation with the state legislature about how we diversify the funding sources that we have for local government. You know, one of the things we talked about earlier is that the state has taken away levers of funding that we used to use for local government. And I'm not talking about the public safety sales tax. That's a different conversation that I'm happy to have with you. I'm talking about things like personal property or commercial equipment or mortgage license fees. When you add all those together, that's like $40 million a year that counties were otherwise being able to utilize. But now the only real lever we have is property taxes. One of the good things we did with the state legislature this year is got a little bit of local control back in the motor vehicle office. Last year, we were subsidizing them like every other county in the state of Kansas to the tune of about $2.6 million a year from ad valorem Johnson County property tax to run the DMV. So we were able to work with the State Treasurer's Association and put some local control back into the hands of county governments. And so we're going to be able to not be just subsidizing that state program. So I'd love to have the conversation.
6: You want to have the conversation with the state, right, where they basically pay for more of the needs. Is that what you're saying?
7: Or just give local control back. I mean, right now, if we were to say want to go for a sales tax for a new library, we would have to go to the state legislature and say, Mother, may I put this on the ballot for Johnson County, Kansas? We'd have to do that. Leavenworth County would have to do that. Cloud County would have to do that. Counties don't have the same authority that a city government does to be able to go directly to its people to say, hey, can I put this sales tax on or can I utilize this sales tax for this particular service?
6: Okay. So all of this, Mike Kelly's here on KCMO, Johnson County Chairman. Just to be cognizant of time here, that conversation is really about how do we keep raising revenues to pay for this budget. But what I haven't heard yet is anything about where there can be savings within the budget or where you've tried to cut. And it doesn't seem like that has been a priority. Is that a fair assessment, or do you disagree with that?
7: No, we talked about it. We've identified savings of over $15 million. We've had a hiring.
6: Yeah, but the budget's $1.9 billion. $1.9 billion out of $15 million? Yeah. Are we supposed to be impressed with $15 million out of $1.9 billion?
7: We spend about $1.3 billion a year. The rest is reserved.
6: So you found less than 1%, right? Less than 1%.
7: We found a good amount this year, and there's more that we're working toward every single year. We have a hiring freeze in place right now, and we are identifying whether or not we can get the same work done without these positions. Some positions we are actually cutting. We've also combined departments to find efficiencies. We're trying to work with cities or the state, and if we can collectively procure some of the either commodities we use or the departments and the services that are provided, if they're duplicative through various layers, maybe there's an opportunity to combine them. So this work is nothing new. It's something we do every single year, and we're going to continue to do it year in, year out to try to keep the level of spending as reasonable as possible.
6: What have you, when you've looked at this budget the last few weeks, and you guys closed it down, obviously, what do you see when it comes to growth in government employees based on what the county has dealt with the last 10 years? Population's up, what, 9%? What have you guys increased the government payrolls by when it comes to employees over that period of time?
7: So we've had more employees in that time. Many of those employees are mental health employees, and we talked about it earlier. Being that certified community behavioral health center allows us to meet a unique challenge that is being faced not only in Johnson County, but worldwide. So being able to increase staffing in mental health was the single largest staffing increase of any function in county government. So that's a big piece. DTI is also a piece where we've added people. And one of the things that's different about Johnson County as opposed to, let's say, Sedgwick County or Jackson County, when you're trying to compare apples to oranges on budgets, is that we run a wastewater utility. That is a huge portion of our budget. The infrastructure there is not inexpensive. And so one of the things that we've done over the last few years is also work to add employees in DTI, cybersecurity. There was an article in The Economist just this week about how there are vulnerabilities that local governments and state governments across the country are trying to address in critical utilities because they've been attacked by Iranian hackers, for example. So DTI and cybersecurity is an important investment that mm-hmm. we need to make on behalf of the people of Johnson County. It's one of a myriad of things that we face with the county government. Not a simple process, but again, understand how it impacts people. So we can disagree, and I know, Pete, we have healthy disagreements about the scope of government or what it should do for people. Mm-hmm. But I'm always happy to have specific conversations about either specific departments, specific services that people may want to see eliminated. I'd be happy to have that conversation because we appreciate that feedback and want to know what the services that people want from Johnson County.
6: What is, final 30 seconds, what should the average Johnson County resident be prepared for when it comes to increase next year in their property taxes?
7: I hope there's not an increase next year. I understand that when we show a five-year lookout, that there is a flat mill that is baked into just those projections, but we look at the budget every single year. And we, yes, do plan long-term for CIP, but I would hope in every single year that we have an opportunity to try to find a way to keep spending as reasonable as possible and hopefully reduce the property tax impact for folks. Looking for an opportunity for partnership mm-hmm. in Topeka and hopefully a better general economy that we'll find ourselves in next year. We can't always expect it. But we'll work diligently next year and address the challenges that will find us then in 2027.
6: All right. Chairman, thank you very much for being on KCMO. Always appreciate the time. Thank you.
7: Yeah, Pete, thank you. You have a good day.
6: That's Mike Kelly. Good to have him on the show. Appreciate his time here on KCMO Talk Radio. We've got more with you coming up next right here on the show.
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6: Well, it seems like the rest of Kansas City media wanted to follow the lead of the Kansas City Star yesterday, who decided they were going to have a front page story about how, in the wake of Dolly Parton's passing, the real story is how Missouri, the state of Missouri, decided to remove some of its funding from Dolly's Imagination Library free book program. So I guess the TV stations were like, yeah, you know, hold my beer. We're going to jump on this bandwagon as well. Especially over at Woke 41. Just exhausting, really is. I mean, Woke 41's like, boy, we should have thought of this angle.
25: People are aroused. I haven't seen people so aroused in a very, very long time.
6: Let's use Dolly Parton's death to rip on the Missouri GOP. So creative.
26: Without explaining all of it.
6: Of course.
26: About how it all worked.
6: So they wrote this piece here on Channel 41, and they note, as part of the state fiscal year 2027 budget, funding for Dolly Parton's Imagination Library free book program for children is uncertain in Missouri due to funding cuts. Funding for the program was slashed. I love how they use the really dramatic words. Not reduced, not cut, slashed down to $2 million. Previously, the program operated with $6 million in funding. Whether the program will continue beyond 2026 is still up in the air, according to a regional director for the Dollywood Foundation, which oversees the program. Regional Director Michelle Anthony said in an email to Woke 41, unfortunately, the state has not fulfilled its commitment to sustain full funding for the program. The funds needed to continue Dolly Parton's Imagination Library of Missouri have been significantly reduced in the state budget. With the currently allocated funding, the program can continue through the end of 2026. Okay, what she really means there is the programming can continue on the taxpayer dime through the end of 2026. Somebody could write a check tomorrow and fully fund that program in the state. The amount of money that we waste on, like, elections from people trying to get into...
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2: Welcome to Is It Worth Watching, the movie talk show. As always, I am Christian Blatt. Also, as always, with me is Lucy. Lucy, how are you today?
3: I am wonderful, and I cannot wait to be talking about movies with you, Christian.
2: Especially because you were up very early today so that you could finally, and I do mean finally, check out The Odyssey.
3: That is exactly correct. I got up at 8 o'clock this morning. I managed to somehow drag myself out of my pajamas, didn't even bother to get a cup of coffee, went to the movie theater, got some nachos, and sat down and watched The Odyssey in 70 millimeter projection. And boy, oh boy, am I happy that I did.
2: Well, I'm so excited to hear about that, and also excited to hear that you had what is known as the Breakfast of Champions, breakfast nachos.
3: I was a little bit disappointed they didn't have any hot dogs or pizza available at, 8 o'clock in the morning, but I did survive, and I think that I enjoyed the movie enough that it didn't even bother me that I was snackless.
2: Okay, so there were a lot of questions and not even necessarily concerns, things you were wondering about heading into it. I want to dive right into those. You were worried about the translation. You were worried about what they might have edited for time. How do you feel about those things now that you have seen Christopher Nolan's The Odyssey?
3: Some of my major concerns about Christopher Nolan doing something as epic as The Odyssey is that Nolan has this tendency to reverse engineer and give us these very non-linear plot lines. And to me, The Odyssey is not necessarily something that you should be messing with. So I was a little bit hesitant and wary. However, I don't think that he did that. I think he did a very good job sticking close to Homer's initial story of what The Odyssey is and the intensity of the journey that Odysseus goes upon.
2: So my question for you is, we've established this is a nearly 3,000-year-old poem. Were there things that you were able to legitimately be surprised by?
3: That is a great question. I was very surprised by a lot of things. I want to start out by saying, we always ask, is it worth watching? I am going to say, I'm going to get the answer to that out of the way from the get-go here. The Odyssey is absolutely worth watching, and it is absolutely worth watching in theaters, especially if you have the ability to see it on IMAX or in that 70 millimeter. And the reason for that is because the thing that surprised me the most is almost everybody knows many of the components of the Odyssey. Everybody knows about the Trojan horse. Everybody knows about, the Cyclops. We all are aware of Circes. We all sometimes know who Calypso is. We have these awarenesses in our mind, even if we've never read the Odyssey or seen any other source material for it. What I was completely shocked by was that that was almost the most boring part of the movie to me. And when I say that, I don't mean that it wasn't action-packed, because it certainly was. It was almost so action-packed that I couldn't take it. My little brain got confused by all of the action that was happening. That part of the movie is very interesting and very exciting, but what really got to me was Nolan's interpretation of Act 3 of this film, where we really get to kind of explore a little bit more about Odysseus as a character. Now, in Homer's epic, Odysseus is much more of a trickster and kind of a prankster and a little bit sneakier. And here in Nolan's version, we get to see him more like a scorned veteran of the Trojan War and how he reacts to that. It's a really interesting take, and I thought that it was extremely successful.
2: I think that the exploration of Odysseus and just sort of coming to terms with what he's done, the life he led, I think that I found that all to be very interesting. In a weird way, it's more in depth for a character that the story's been told many times over the years. It's been portrayed, and I think he was able to kind of take a fresh take on that. You're listening to Is It Worth Watching, the movie talk show. I'm Christian Blatt. With me, as always, is Lucy. We're talking about Christopher Nolan's The Odyssey. I love the sequences between him and Robert Pattinson late in the film before he has any idea who he is, and he just thinks he's a beggar. And then when he starts to realize, like, oh, this guy knows too much. Robert Pattinson is tremendous in this, because you're like, man, that guy's a jerk.
3: Yeah, there's not a lot of redeeming qualities to his character, which is exactly what you need in that character. He is the true foil to everything that is Odysseus and to Odysseus' son.
2: Yeah, and Tom Holland, who is going to have the honor about a week from now of unseating himself atop the box office with another film that he's in, of course, Spider-Man Brand New Day, which we will talk about later in the episode. And I thought he was great. I think he's just right.
3: I will say, I agree with you that Tom Holland does a great job in the role of the kind of naive and maybe a little bit too big for his britches sort of character of Odysseus's son. However, he's just such a sweetie peety. I can't get over him acting in such an epic like this. So I did have a little bit of a challenge with him. I don't think that that's any fault of his own, but you bring up a good point relating to the fact that he is about to be in this new Spider-Man movie. And of course, that's where so many people are familiar with him. I think that he always kind of plays the same naive little boy of a character. And it kind of makes me a little bit disappointed in the casting, only because I would have liked to see somebody do something really unique. How I think that Robert Pattinson did, or even how I feel about Leguizamo being in this film.
2: That was one of the things I wanted to ask you about, because we established in recent weeks you are no John Leguizamo fan. And when I saw the film last week, I said, I don't know that he's going to win you over with this, but tell me what you thought of his performance in this film.
3: I don't like John Leguizamo. However, I will say he did not bother me in this.
2: Okay.
3: I will say, I think that he was a wonderful actor in this movie. In fact, I think he out-acted Charlize Theron, and that's not something I ever thought I would say in my entire life.
2: Did it hurt to say that yes, he was better than Charlize Theron? Yeah, I do think that Charlize Theron's character kind of does need to be underplayed to some extent. I think also Anne Hathaway as Penelope, it's a very specific character, but, you know, she's the rock who, like Tammy Wynette saying, stands by her man even when he's been gone for, what do they establish, 15 years, give or take? And she's like, no, I'm good. I'm going to just stay here and keep working with my yarn. Yeah, I thought that there were good female performances in here. We couldn't really get much more out of Charlize Theron, but listen, for John Leguizamo to not bother you in the movie, I think that's a huge upgrade from where you were before you saw this film.
3: Huge success, absolutely. And again, Charlize Theron's character is even more challenging for me because I am a fan of Homer's epic. That was one of the biggest plot points that, to my memory, changes from what Homer had originally intended. Her character becomes more like a psychologist who is brain-altering Odysseus, as opposed to how she is originally, which is more of a captor.
2: She's not too far removed from Kathy Bates in Misery, you know? It's a couple steps closer to reality, but you do get that vibe. And I think that the film did a wonderful job with the score and the music, just the use basically of just drums during the climactic sequence in Act 3. I was like, great, I didn't need any more. I think it is an epic with a capital E. It is a classic with a capital C. And I already said last week it is worth watching. I can understand somebody watching it more than once. I don't know where you're going to find 6 hours of movie time. And really, it's like 8 hours because you got to get there. You got to watch all of the previews. You have to get your nachos. But I am glad that you saw it. If we can isolate one sequence where you're like, I'm so glad I'm seeing this on 70 millimeter, what would that be?
3: The entire film looks beautiful, especially in that wonderful 70 millimeter projection. But I will say, I already have excitedly announced to everybody that I think this is absolutely worth watching. That being said, I think if I had seen this for the first time at home after it's streaming on my relatively tiny TV, I don't know that I would have made it through much more than a half an hour of this movie. And that's because as we are experiencing the journey with Odysseus, we are again getting these action-packed scenes, one after the other, after the other. Those action-packed sequences are so well done, but they are also very, very quick paced. Screenings are still sold out here, and understandably so. Watching this at 8 a.m. with a jam-packed theater where not a single person pulled out their cell phone during the entire screening, it reminds you of why people really love cinema.
2: And it is the one place where it's acceptable to eat nachos at 8 a.m. This is It Worth Watching?
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2: Welcome back to Is It Worth Watching, the movie talk show. I'm Christian Black. With me is Lucy. Lucy, we were recently talking about the fact that there's a new Minions movie, Minions and Monsters. And we talked about how you're not really familiar with the Minions, are you?
3: That is correct. I am familiar with Despicable Me, but I have really not followed up with these cute, adorable little yellow characters who speak gibberish.
2: And I said to you that what you probably don't want to do is jump into Minions and Monsters as your first entry into Minion-centric movies. Now that I've seen it, I'm saying the complete opposite, because the Minions get into old Hollywood. So there's a ton of old Hollywood jokes. They even have a great Citizen Kane joke. Made me laugh. The rest of the theater just kind of looked at me, but I thought it was great. But it's fun. It's silly. We were on vacation with my in-laws, and my son, Felix, and my father-in-law were sitting together. They laughed so hard through most of the movie. Lots of scatological butt humor.
3: Of course.
2: Lots of jokes like that. They laughed so hard. And I turned to my wife and I was like, That's their target audience right there. Your dad and our son. On top of that, I did actually find it to be really fun and funny. I loved the fact that they were in old Hollywood making movies and they bring these monsters into it. So I would say that people should maybe consider this. If you've already seen Toy Story 5 a couple of times, which I also have recommended on the show, Minions and Monsters is not going to disappoint as long as you manage your expectations, Lucy. You know, you're not going to get Citizen Kane. You might get a joke about it, but it's very funny. It's very silly. There's some great voices. There's a voice from Trey Parker from South Park. Yeah. Voice sounds a little bit too much like Eric Cartman for me, but that's neither here nor there. It's really a lot of fun, and I think people should consider checking it out while it's still in theaters.
3: This movie, I was kind of anticipating it based upon the trailer because I like the idea of adding these monster characters. Did you find that the monster characters were a good addition in order to kind of support the minions who potentially could get a little bit boring, or at least that would be my guess?
2: Yes, that is exactly the case. They don't so much get boring, but the minions, it's established that they don't really talk. And they have their little gibberish minion language. And sometimes when they really need them to, they're easier to understand. But the monster characters talk a lot more. And I think that helps anchor the movie. Because if it was minion talk for an hour and 40 minutes, we get a little old. You know what I'm saying? I think it works really well. But you have very recognizable voices like Bobby Moynihan from Saturday Night Live, Phil LaMarr, who does so much voice acting, Jesse Eisenberg, Jeff Bridges, a celebrity cameo or two that I don't want to spoil for anybody. I think the addition of the monsters, which when we first talked about it, made me a little apprehensive. I wasn't so sure how I felt about that. But once we got to see the movie, I'm like, oh, okay, this really works. It's really fun. Is it the best kids movie of the year? No, it is not. Is it better than all the Despicable Me's? No, it's not. But is it fun? Yes.
3: I think everything that you're saying makes a lot of sense. Would you say, okay, so is it worth watching? It sounds like the answer is, it's fine. Do you think it's more worth watching for kids or for adults?
2: Definitely more for kids. Listen, as somebody who has sat through multiple Paw Patrol movies, sometimes they don't have the adults in mind. These Minion movies, these Despicable Me movies, they always do. They want everyone to enjoy it. So you're not going to hate it if you're an adult. But like I said, my son loved it. He laughed so hard. And I think it is better for kids, but you're not going to find it insufferable like, say, I don't know, a Gabby's Dollhouse or something. I think it would be okay to take kids to it. But unlike The Odyssey, you can wait till it's on Peacock. You know, it'll be all right. You know, it's just more to know that the movie itself is good, but it might be a nice diversion to spend another afternoon in some wonderful air conditioning, as we so often talk about here on the show, Lucy.
3: Yes.
2: You're listening to Is It Worth Watching, the movie talk show. I'm Christian Blatt. With me, as always, is Lucy. We're talking about a couple of family-friendly films that I have seen over the last couple of weeks. And a movie we talked about before it was in theaters that my kids were excited about and I was kind of interested in was Hoppers. You remember the concept of Hoppers, Lucy?
3: I remember that it seemed to be very much about environmentalism.
2: So that is absolutely correct. It is about environmentalism. A method has been invented where people can inhabit these lifelike looking robots that seem to be like animals. And it's funny because I think this joke is even in the trailer. The main girl, Mabel, says, oh, just like Avatar. And the one scientist lady says, no, nothing like Avatar. But I'm going to tell you, it's a lot like Avatar, that concept. Avatar also about the importance of environmentalism.
3: How much unobtainium is in this movie? I don't even know that I really did remember that this was the concept of Hoppers. So you are telling me that this is a body swapping animal concept film?
2: It's not actually body swapping because you end up in a robot. I actually, when I saw the trailer, I thought that they became animals. So I was a little wrong about that.
3: My first question then for you, Christian, has to be, obviously, again, this movie is, it's a kids movie. Sometimes the kids movies are great for adults too. But do you think that a movie with this wacky of a concept could become Pixar's next big classic film?
2: Well, I don't think that's what happened because I saw it on Disney Plus already. So I think it did okay, but it was no Odyssey. It was no Toy Story 5. Okay. So I don't know that they're going to make a franchise out of it, but there is definitely the environmental aspect, but it's a film about animals who feel like they're being run out of their homes because of an overpass that's being put in. So it's not the preachiest of preachy. You can kind of understand the point of view. Maybe some people in the audience would feel differently, but I found it to be really fun and funny. There's some great voice acting in this movie too. I just mentioned Bobby Moynihan from Saturday Night Live. He's also in this movie, but so is John Hamm, who plays kind of a buffoonish mayor character, and he's perfect for it. Let's just put it that way. But if it's going to be a movie overly populated by animals, Lucy, there's one important question. Are they cute? And yes, they are. Both my 10-year-old son and my 8-year-old daughter were wrapped up in the story of these animals and found them to be very cute, even the robot ones. And it's not an overly complicated story. It's kind of an ambitious concept. But once it starts running, it is one that I think would be fun for all ages, which, Lucy, that is what we look for in a family movie. And besides, it's on Disney Plus now. So you can walk into another room, you can take a break, but I think the kids are going to sit there and want to see this movie, Lucy.
3: I do love an adorable animal, so I can absolutely understand why kids would get excited about this one, but I probably would too.
2: I think that this is one, and it's probably even true about the Minions, it's made better if you watch it with a kid. You know, there are those movies that are fine for kids of all ages. This is one that I think the kids are going to laugh and react to certain things that happen. And there's some music in there from the great Mark Mothersbaugh from Devo and some really interesting choices that are made. So that's a level that an old man like me will appreciate this in a way that my kids didn't. But before you even ask, Lucy, I would say, yes, this is worth watching. Especially because at this point, you don't have to leave your home to do it.
3: Well, the next time that I put on Disney Plus, I might be plugging this one in because, again, I could always use a little bit more adorable animals in my life.
2: This is It Worth Watching?
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0: Welcome back to Is It Worth Watching, the movie talk show. I am Christian Blatt. With me, as always, is Lucy. Lucy, what are your thoughts on the Evil Dead film series?
1: I love it. Huge, huge fan. Obviously, there are some hits and obviously there are some misses. But in general, I have enjoyed the originals. I have enjoyed the remakes that are more recent. It has been a very successful franchise, in my opinion.
0: In my mind, trying to think back on the franchise, Evil Dead 2 was actually the first one I thought of. And then I checked it out. And actually, the first Evil Dead is actually 45 years ago from 1981. I forgot that it was that long ago. And I think you can quibble about the first two films, and I'm not saying anything negatively, but for a lot of people, Army of Darkness is kind of like right at the peak. Would you agree, or am I telling tales out of school?
1: No, I would agree with you absolutely. In fact, I'm looking at a poster that I have of that movie on my wall because I adore it so much.
0: Of course. The great Bruce Campbell. We can never get enough of him. And Sam Raimi always finds ways to fit him into his movies. Lucy, I would assume you would never have any interest in watching the entire film of Doctor Strange in the Multiverse of Madness, but it is a Sam Raimi movie. There's a hysterical Bruce Campbell cameo. He shows up in the middle of the movie, and then his character returns in a post-credit sequence. I'm going to send you those, and I think you'll be like, I don't want to see this movie, but Bruce Campbell is a treasure, and we should always celebrate his body of work, including his cameos, Lucy.
1: And we should also celebrate Sam Raimi. Again, his most recent film, Send Help, which came out just in 2026 and is available for streaming, is incredible. It's absolutely amazing. I slept on that one for a long time, and boy, oh boy, do I regret it, because it was great.
0: That was the one where they end up trapped on an island, right? And they spell out send help. That's where the name of the movie comes from.
1: Yes. They said the line, some might say. It stars Rachel McAdams in a very unique role for her, and she is truly outstanding in it.
0: I think we might have talked about that early in the run of this show, and I had not thought about that movie since then. I wanted to see it at the time. I think I was just bombarded by too many movies at that point. And you're saying it's available for streaming now, Lucy?
1: It is. I know for sure that it's on Hulu. I believe that it's available on some other streaming services as well, though.
0: Yeah, if you have Hulu, it's probably free. And then the other ones you have to pay for. And then depending on where you're listening to this, you may even be able to find it on your Disney Plus menu. Lucy, it gets really confusing. Sometimes I just have to type into Google, where can I watch this?

0: movie, and it'll tell me all the places. And I'm not going to lie, if they say Tubi, I will sit through the commercials because I'm very cheap.
1: Listen, I love Tubi. They get some weird stuff on there, and it always makes me happy.
0: Every year at Christmas time, you and I do a podcast where we talk about another Silent Night, Deadly Night movie. Tubi always has a couple of Silent Night, Deadly Night movies every year. But we're not talking about that franchise. We're talking about Evil Dead. So the last Evil Dead movie was 3 years ago, Evil Dead Rise. Before that, we have to go all the way back to 2013. It was really considered a standalone reboot. And are you okay with both of those films, Evil Dead and Evil Dead Rise?
1: I am actually a huge fan of the remake from 2013 that was directed by Fede Alvarez, I believe is his name. And that movie really flips the script in a lot of ways. It changes the character of Ash quite substantially. I thought that it was extremely clever. I went into that movie thinking I would hate it and that it was going to be one of those situations where why are we remaking a movie that is perfectly good? But I ended up loving it. It was a very interesting reboot and reimagination of this concept that exists within the Evil Dead movies. So overall, I have liked the newer series of movies, which makes me anticipate Evil Dead Burn. It looks like it is going to have some very beautiful and maybe brutal practical special effects. I do have some concerns about it, though, or perhaps some thoughts. I don't know that they're concerns. It seems to be very heavily focused on family. And yeah. I don't necessarily have an issue with that. However, it is something that I have noticed within this new reboot of franchise horror movies. For example, we had Final Destination Bloodlines come out just a couple of years ago, which was incredibly family-centric. Final Destination Bloodlines made sense to me to make it all about family because the concept of the Final Destination movies is that if you're avoiding your fate, then the Grim Reaper's going to come looking for you. And so what happens to family members that wouldn't have existed if you had avoided your fate? Now, I don't know that I necessarily need Evil Dead to focus on family in that same way. I don't think that this franchise has that same nature about it. Instead, in Evil Dead, we're really battling demonic forces. So I don't know that we need a family film in the series.
2: Where's the wedding ring?
3: Alice, you were his wife. Why aren't you wearing it? I'm not sure.
2: Did you sell it?
3: No, of course not.
2: I'm getting a good prize.
3: I really think we should do this another time.
2: No, now's the best time.
4: Will's looking down on us from above.
2: From above? He's down below.
4: William, my sweet boy. I would give anything for us to be together again.
2: My grandfather believed devil would return. If anyone read from the Book of the Dead.
3: Kunda.
0: The trailer was very concerning for me because when a horror movie has people sitting around a dinner table, the only thing I can think of is the GOAT, the greatest of all time horror movie dinner table, which is, of course, the original Texas Chainsaw Massacre. And nothing is ever going to make me feel the way I did as a kid the first time I saw that, which was, should I be watching this? And yeah. The answer was no, I should not have been, but it stuck with me. So I wonder what to think about this movie. Now, I am not familiar with the filmmaker, Sebastian Vanacek. His previous film was called Infested, at least here in the U.S. It's a French horror film that the French title is the French word for vermin. I didn't see that. Did you see that, Lucy?
1: I have not. So this will be something new. Of course, the last film in the Evil Dead franchise was directed by Lee Cronin. I'm, you know, a little iffy on Lee Cronin. So I am excited that there's a different director for this one. But it's going to be a little bit of an unknown. Now, that being said, I am optimistic. However, the trailer gives away a lot. And so if the movie doesn't really impress me off of the tail end of this trailer, I might be a little disappointed.
0: If you're disappointed in Evil Dead 6, which this is Evil Dead Burn, but it is essentially the sixth film, don't worry, Lucy. A seventh film titled Evil Dead Wrath will be released April 7th, 2028. So you'll have less than 2 years to wait. I'm intrigued in this. I would like to give it a chance. but I didn't feel sold by the trailer, and it sounds like you felt the same way, Lucy.
1: Yes, I couldn't agree more. Something also that's interesting about this new movie, Seven, Evil Dead Seven, coming out in 2028, is that that again is directed by another director, which means that this entire new portion to the series, the remake from 2013, and then the next one in 2023, and in 2026, and in 2028, we've got different directors for each one of those. And that makes me think that maybe it's getting a little out of hand. It feels almost more episodic, like a TV series, than it does to like a film franchise for me. I like it when I get to say Sam Raimi did this.
0: Yeah, that is something that a lot of us would welcome, except Sam Raimi doesn't seem interested in that.
1: Yes.
0: I did look up the seventh Evil Dead film, which is not the one that's in theaters this weekend. It's directed by someone named Francis Galuppi, and he has one credit from 5 years ago, The Last Stop in Yuma Country. And I see that he's born in 1988, so I don't think I like him. He's so much younger than me. And I know you won't feel the same way when you hear that, but I already think like, I don't know if this guy's good. But if somebody's made only one feature film and it was 5 years ago, should you give them the keys to your franchise? That's the kind of thing that Marvel Studios does. They'll put TV directors on huge, big budget films. They'll fire an all-time great like Edgar Wright.
1: It's very peculiar to me when we can't stick with one director. It makes me think that either the director didn't want to continue doing it or the studio was unhappy with what they did. And that to me strikes me as maybe the series should kind of fizzle away.
0: Well, I feel like you and I will see Evil Dead Burn at some point and we'll see, is it worth continuing or should they let the franchise go away? This is It Worth Watching?
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0: Welcome back to Is It Worth Watching, the movie talk show. I'm Christian Blatt. With me, as always, is Lucy. And we're talking about one of the most anticipated trailers of the year, maybe even the last few years. If you're a nerd like me, Avengers Doomsday. Lucy, were you anticipating the release of this trailer?
1: No. In short, no. I love Marvel. I've enjoyed a fair amount of the Marvel movies, but I just don't get excited about them.
0: Yeah, I mean, look, we're 30 movies in at this point, maybe even a little more than that. But it's a big deal that we're going to have Dr. Doom in this film.
1: Yeah.
0: And he's played by Robert Downey Jr., which I personally felt like they could have gotten any number of other great actors. However, he is tremendous, so I am looking forward to it. It's the casting that they did for the story that they're telling, so I'm on board for it. But as you watch this trailer, what were some of the thoughts that you had?
1: Well, I think that this looks beautiful. I think it has a much darker tone than what I'm generally familiar with when it comes to the Marvel films. You might correct me that I'm totally wrong about that. But I think that one of the strengths of the trailer is that it seems very mysterious. And I love a trailer that does not spoil too much. I assume that there is a lot of fan service in this trailer that I am not understanding because I am not a Marvel super fan. So I suspect that there are a lot of characters that maybe I'm not getting excited about. And I will tell you, that worries me a little bit. Not because I don't think I'll get excited to see them when I find out who the heck they are, but because I think that there might be so many characters, too many, some might say, that I'm worried that none of them will get enough development.
0: I do think that that is a real problem. It's a very real concern because this isn't like just when they made the first Avengers movie and you combined like five characters. There's probably like 100 characters in this movie between good guys, bad guys, side characters, and all of that. We're getting things like, we're getting the Avengers meeting the Fantastic Four. The X-Men are involved in this, and they haven't been. And we get to see Cyclops from the X-Men, the underappreciated James Marsden, in the comic book version of the Cyclops costume, which, if you remember those movies from the early 2000s, they just always wore black leather. And nerds like me were like, yeah, but wouldn't it look cool if he wore the costume? That is the fan service. They make sure to show us that. They show you characters shaking hands. I thought that Patrick Stewart was done playing Professor Xavier, but it is not a complaint because I enjoy his work. I've loved that character since I was a young child. So the idea that it seems like he's sitting across from his old friend, Sir Ian McKellen, playing Magneto, I don't care if it's familiar. I wanted to get it again because I thought I would never see it again. And I think that they're counting on me, but they should also try to convince you that there's something, I don't know, anything in this trailer to make you want to see it, Lucy.
1: Yeah, and I'm cautiously optimistic, but that might just be because I'm a film fan. I think that for people who are not interested at all in film or, you know, the appearance of movies or Marvel, this has got to be a really confusing and kind of doofy trailer because it looks fantastic, but I really cannot tell anything about the writing. I can't tell anything about the storyline. I can't figure out if this is going to be too much happening at once or if this is going to be another Infinity War. It feels very hollow, potentially. And so how do you hook somebody who isn't already a fan of this type of film?
0: I think it's very hard to walk the line between what you're asking for, which is some way to prove that this is actually going to be good without spoiling things.
1: Yes, of course.
0: A friend of mine said that he hopes that everything in this trailer is like the first half hour of the movie. The movie is like almost 3 hours. The idea that there would be another maybe 2 hours that none of that footage is in here, that's the part that's exciting. But you should pick something if you're the studio, if you're Disney, if you're Kevin Feige, who does all this stuff for Marvel, you should be trying to find something that a more casual fan who maybe they've lost over the last, I don't know, decade at this point, could be convinced. But I guess for this first trailer, do you think that they only care about the nerds like me, Lucy?
1: I do. And again, you were correct. This trailer was a highly anticipated drop. People were very excited to watch this one. If the movie turns out to be nonstop fan service, like this trailer is kind of indicating that it's going to be, that's going to be great for everybody who was waiting for this trailer. You are the audience for this. It's very exciting. However, maybe we will get a little bit more information in future trailers that will bolster a stronger story, which could kind of hook people that might not already be sold on this one. I'm hoping that if the emotional moments land in this movie, that it feels like Endgame. You know, I mean, I would love to be able to see something exciting and emotional and thoughtful. And Marvel traditionally has been good at that, but there's also been some inconsistencies. So I don't know how to feel right now.
0: Right. I think that from a filmmaking point of view, the thing to keep in mind is that the Russo brothers are back for this movie, and they are responsible for the Infinity Saga, Infinity War, Endgame, the most memorable Marvel movies that everybody considers to be the best. So they have the proven track record that they should be able to tell those stories and in a way that people are going to be happy with it. But they're also, unfortunately, setting up future movies. They're not just telling one story. I don't know if it's a year from December, 2 years from December. There's another movie called Secret Wars that they're going to do. So it could very well be like Infinity War, where you're like, oh my gosh, what a bleak and depressing ending. I can only imagine where the story goes from here. They're going to put us in a situation where we're going to feel like it's hopeless, and we're going to have to spend a year or more feeling like, oh my gosh, are we going to get a happy ending? We thought we got one in 2019 with Endgame. That was supposed to be the happy ending, wasn't it, Lucy?
1: It was supposed to be.
2: I've fought with many warriors in my time. They were far stronger than all of us put together, and they died. They died facing enemies and threats that scared me far less than this one. Everything that they sacrificed would be for nothing if we do not stand together. Put aside your petty squabbles and presume nothing except this. If you return, you will return as brothers and sisters. Remark my words. We're going to need a miracle.
0: You're listening to Is It Worth Watching, the movie talk show. I'm Christian. That's Lucy with me.
1: All right. So I have a question for you, Christian. Would you say that this trailer for Avengers Doomsday has gotten you more excited for a, you know, MCU film than any other trailer in the last couple of years?
0: I think it does a good job of making you even more excited for something that you were already excited for, because it's like, oh, remember? They're in this movie. And Channing Tatum as Gambit is actually a really big deal, because it was played off as a joke in Deadpool and Wolverine. So I was very surprised to see him in here, because Gambit, because he was one of the characters on the X-Men cartoon series, people have wanted Gambit from the beginning. And Channing Tatum was supposed to be in a Gambit movie that kind of fell apart, so we never really got to see it. And so the idea that we're going to get to see the X-Men do the X-Men thing that they do so well, and also get all of the Avengers, and I do believe they're all in here. There's somebody not in here. I'm talking about the X-Men. We don't see Hugh Jackman, but I can't imagine he's not in this movie. We don't see Ryan Reynolds, but how could you make this movie without Deadpool, even if he's only in it a little bit? So there's so much left to come, which I think that's what I'm more excited about. This trailer got me excited for the movie, but Lucy, I'm even more excited for the next trailer, whenever that comes out, because I'm going to get to see more and maybe be able to cross a few more characters off the list of like, whew, all right, this other fan favorite is in here. There's Spider-Man's not even in this one.
1: They're torturing you.
0: I know. Now they make me think he dies in the new Spider-Man movie in theaters on July 31st. They wouldn't do that to Tom Holland, would they? Would they? No, I don't think so. I think for that next trailer, they could do a little bit less fan service, even though it's what I want. And I want them to do what we'll call Lucy service. How are they going to make it so that you want to see this movie? I guess we'll have to wait for that trailer to see. Well, that is all our time for this week. As always, it's been so much fun talking to you, Lucy, about movies. Where can people find you if they want more?
1: Well, they can find me over on YouTube at Once Over with Kaylee, C-A-Y-L-E-Y, for movie reviews and other fun stuff.
0: And you can find me on my YouTube channel and my personal podcast called The Blattcast, B-L-A-D-T-C-A-S-T. And basically, as you're listening to this, I'm already down at San Diego Comic-Con, so I hope to have a full report for all the things that look like they're going to be worth watching, but I'm not going to lie. I hope to find a few that look like they're going to be stinkers, and then I want to come and say, this looks like it's going to be terrible. That will be next week, when we hope that all of you are with us, because that would mean that you thought we were worth listening to.
3: 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I just want to warn you, traffic is tough out there.
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20: But first, we all want to have a long life. 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
21: We're kind of moving past that limitations that exist within the world of genetics and genomics, and that is your genes are not your destiny. I think that's really clear.
20: All that and more this week on Radio Health Journal.
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20: Following a knee injury, Adriana Kekic had to go through all the normal testing to be cleared for surgery. There were MRIs, blood work, and a couple additional standard tests that she had passed with flying colors. And since Kekic's results were within the normal ranges, she didn't think to mention the subtle symptoms she'd been experiencing, symptoms that would have signified a hidden and dangerous issue.
21: Knowing what I know now, I can see how clear those symptoms were. So here were my major symptoms: tiredness, excessive tiredness that progressed over time. So it started a little bit in the beginning and I thought, oh, it's an injured knee. So of course I'm tired because I was kind of walking around on with support. But then leading to the event, I was just excessively tired. No amount of sleep or rest fixed it.
20: Kekic was also experiencing shortness of breath. A couple days before the surgery, she even fainted because of it. And the last factor was that Kekic was perimenopausal. While it's not necessarily a symptom, it is crucial information that would have revealed the bigger picture of her health. One change that her body had already begun was a decline in metabolic flexibility.
21: Typically in that stage, when your hormones go up and down, you're starting to lose the estrogen, which has that protective cardiometabolic power. All of this was happening in a background with a lot of inflammation, lack of sleep. I was running on 2 to 3 hours of sleep at the most every night for years because I also had my 4-year-old at home and I was working full time. So I just thought it's life.
20: But because none of these factors were recognized as symptoms, Kekic wasn't properly tested, and the standard tests that were used to clear Kekic for surgery weren't showing the threat that was lurking below the surface. No one realized the pressure her body was under until, the day before her surgery, life-threatening blood clots blocked blood flow to both of her lungs.
21: I had something called saddle pulmonary embolism. This is also known as a silent killer because oftentimes you have no major symptoms other than being tired, perhaps. And that's exactly what was happening with me. What saddle pulmonary embolism is simply a clot or, like in my case, just a bunch of blood clots that lodged in my lungs that generated, in my case, from a knee injury. And over a month time period from my injured knee up until a day before my scheduled surgery, when I passed out at home and ended up actually in ICU, those blood clots generated in my knee from the injury and just traveled slowly over time, lodging in my lungs.
20: It could have been caught early, but since the standard tests didn't account for these symptoms, Kekic's life was put in danger. It became the catalyst for her transition within medicine. As a pharmacist, she helped build the early pharmacogenomics programs at Mayo Clinic. Today, Kekic is the founder and CEO of Futurome, a precision health company focused on longevity. One key component she mentioned earlier that's fundamental to healthy aging is our metabolic health.
21: Metabolic health is one of the major pillars of our health, health span, which is number of years that we live healthy, and as a product of that, our lifespan, which is number of years that we live.
20: The tricky thing is it can be difficult to diagnose poor metabolic health and other similar conditions through standard testing. The recommended blood tests will most likely show that all of your levels are within the normal range, but Kekic says that doesn't always mean you're in the healthy range.
21: Normal range does not mean optimal range. And normal for you may actually be a little different numbering scale for me. Men and women, of course, are different. We go through different stages and seasons of life. All of this really needs to be, I feel like, almost shifted a little bit in terms of how we approach this. So normal doesn't mean the optimal. That's the first thing. The second thing is we're still relying, despite, you know, technology and advances in lab technologies and so on being here, we're still relying on what our insurance companies are going to pay for, which is a very, for the most part, very standard testing. So we're getting anywhere between maybe 30 to perhaps, in the best case scenario, 100, maybe 250 biomarkers.
20: Which means that there's most likely a factor that's being overlooked. Part of this oversight also stems from the fact that most standard tests only look at one layer of our health. Instead, KKH has been focused on an approach called multiomics, which combines data from all the different molecular levels of our health.
21: Your health is kind of like an onion. And we have now lab testing that can take us, you know, into and peeling the layers of that onion. So at the core of your onion as a health is going to be your genome. So what your genes, meaning what you inherited from your parents and your ancestors, those mutations and variations that we all inherit can also inform our health, disease predisposition, and even how long we live. So we don't look necessarily in terms of standard practice and testing. We don't even look at some of the major genes that have to do with methylation, ability to process medications, which is called pharmacogenomics. That was my area of practice at Mayo for many, many years. We also don't look at something that's called epigenome, which is what sits on top of your genes, are these little switches that can turn those genes on and off.
20: While your genes are inherited from your parents, these little switches are influenced by your environment and behaviors. The next layer is called the proteome.
21: Just because you have a certain gene variation doesn't mean that your gene is going to express proteins. Genes encode for proteins. They give instructions to make proteins. So at different stages in life, you can have different expression of these proteins, even though your genes have not changed. You got what you got.
20: If our genetics are the blueprint, the proteome is responsible for carrying out the plans. Proteins are responsible for most of the work done in cells, and they're always changing depending on internal and external influences, like aging and health. And then the layer beyond that is called the metabolome.
21: Metabolome are these beautiful molecules that essentially communicate what your cells do. Can they metabolize things properly? Maybe you have mitochondrial deficiency or disorder or dysfunction. There is also that layer that's called mitochondrial testing. And there is environmentome and digitome and all of these other things that constitute the system biology approach to health with now labs and data and testing and so on that's available. Yet we're going to have to probably wait another 10 to 17 years for this sort of approach to make it as a standard practice in your either conventional or functional medicine or however, where when you walk in, you're going to have this whole scan of these things that I mentioned. Then you will be able to say what's happening at the cellular level, hopefully early on, before you end up with some label, before your symptoms become so apparent that now they're really being caught by the standard testing.
20: KKH believes that the future of medicine is being able to catch anything at the cellular level long before symptoms ever show up. Her company is already working towards assessing all of these layers, starting with their core testing.
21: We're going to do very deep, kind of like a functional, if you will, testing where we assess at least 200 to 500 biomarkers related especially to cardiometabolic health. So, of course, this is going to include what I'm seeing a lot more now, like ApoB, apolipoprotein B, or LP little a, lipoprotein little a, MPO, inflammatory biomarkers galore, you know. So that, along with metabolomics testing, the microbiome testing, and perhaps other things that would be maybe sex or age or lifestyle dependent. We work very closely with individuals to understand their lifestyle, because you can, I mean, you can do all of this testing and, you know, design the best protocol, if you will, and even an intervention. But if we're not understanding, you know, your life. So I am a huge believer of lifestyle medicine kind of approach. And that's what we do essentially.
20: The six pillars of lifestyle medicine are nutrition, physical activity, sleep, stress management, social connection, and avoidance of risky substances. KKH's patients go through this testing twice a year, with additional ones being run if needed.
21: Once we do that, we will actually formulate your pseudocol. So typically it would be very specific supplements that your cellular health may need. And I'm very much a minimalist in that approach. Usually people will come and see us with, you know, dozens and dozens of supplements. And they're always surprised when I say, okay, let's see what we can cross off of this list first before we do anything else. And of course, personalized medication interventions if needed.
20: The goal is to understand each patient's patterns in order to personalize a treatment plan to best manage their health without relying on supplements or medication for the rest of their lives. Kekich says this idea of multiomics and getting a clear picture of how all the systems in your body work together has allowed medicine to break past previous barriers. But like she mentioned earlier, there are still hurdles to overcome before this approach becomes standard practice. Just like with genomics, the technology is extremely expensive and time-consuming. We also don't yet have clear guidelines around which tests to order and how to correctly analyze the results. Thankfully, Kekich says AI is able to solve a lot of the workflow issues that have been holding the field back.
21: We assess, for example, thousands of biomarkers. It's impossible to sift through those for every, you know, client of ours and say, this is what's happening for you at the cellular level. So we obviously engage, and many of us in this space are engaging technologies like AI-empowered biodigital twin, where we can put all of this data and create kind of a computer version of you to see what's happening at the cellular level. And number two, what sort of personalized, precise, and targeted interventions, including lifestyle, not just medications and pharmaceuticals, can we do and use to first course correct whatever you might be on, optimize you once we have course corrected, and then put you on this path to living long and healthy, which is essentially what longevity is and what we all want, not just living long, but really living long and healthy.
20: You can find more information about Adriana Kekich and all of our guests on our website, radiohealthjournal.org. Our executive producer is Amira Zaveri. I'm Kristen Farah.
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2: How many times have you left a doctor's appointment wishing you took notes? And if you did write anything down, there's a good chance you needed to do some extra research to make sense of the medical jargon. Dr. Arpan Parikh says this information asymmetry is one of the more universal obstacles for patients.
3: By definition, the conversation an American has with their healthcare professional is probably the most complicated conversation they ever have in their life on any given day. And the healthcare professional is thankfully very smart and intelligent and very technical. And the average American doesn't have that level of technical knowledge of healthcare. So right off the bat, when we rely on the patient to be the sole source of memory of what happened during a healthcare appointment and then report it back to their loved ones who are trying to help them, like, there's immediate loss.
2: Parikh is a double board certified psychiatrist as well as the CEO and co-founder of Kin Health. It's a new tool he believes will close this information gap. Research has shown that patients forget between 40 and 80% of their conversation with a doctor as soon as they leave the clinic. Not only does this create extra work and stress for the patient, but Parikh reveals what that burden feels like on the physician's side.
3: It's unbelievably frustrating. And it's not frustration at the patient, it's frustration at the system that after spending all this time and effort and energy with a patient trying to explain and support them, they walk out of my office and they forget 50 to 80% of it.
2: And an extra layer of frustration occurs when the patient calls back needing a reminder of information they forgot.
3: Now I'm calling them on my way home from work or while I'm sitting on my couch with my kid, re-explaining the same thing I explained. So is this like double hit of if there was just some way for my patients to remember what I said, I will feel so much more fulfilled as a physician or as a healthcare professional. And it will also like directly reduce a very real burden I feel in my practice. And we know from the data, the average medical practice in this country gets around 10 inbound phone calls and messages per provider per day, just from patients who forgot what the doctor said.
2: The real tipping point for Parikh was when his mother-in-law got diagnosed with breast cancer. Stepping into a caregiving role opened his eyes to just how broken this system had become.
3: Even though my wife and I and our families are relatively well-resourced and smart, and we literally have a dozen physicians in the immediate family, it was still nearly impossible for us to navigate her mom to a successful outcome. We did in the end, but I know all the cheat codes. So if we barely pulled it off, then what had been bothering me is the average American is screwed before the game even starts in navigating a complex chronic healthcare journey.
2: This experience 4 years ago laid the foundation for a tool that would give patients more power and control within healthcare.
3: I had the light bulb moment of 2/3 to 3/4 of physicians in this country are now using ambient scribes to help them be more efficient and capture better clinical documentation at the point of care. Why isn't there a similar tool that every patient can have on the incredible smartphones we all have in our pockets?
2: Which is exactly what Kin is. Parikh and his brother created this free app that keeps track of all your health appointments simply by the user pressing record.
3: It listens alongside with you to the doctor's appointment, the conversation you have with your healthcare professional. And you press stop when you're done at the appointment. And within 60 to 90 seconds, sometimes 2 minutes, Kin summarizes in simple, easy to understand language what the healthcare professional just said. And it also generates a list of what are the things I need to do as a patient when I walk out of here.
2: Ensuring that the patients not only have all the information from their appointment, but also an understanding of the next steps they need to take. Kin also allows users to easily share their information with anyone in their care circle.
3: So with one press of a button, I can then share the summaries and the action items with whoever I want to. The really important part about Kin is it's always patient owned, right? So this is for the first time a set of data that the patient is in full control of on their device. It's completely private, completely secure. The patient remains in control. They decide who to share it with, and they decide when they want to delete it.
2: And this is just the beginning of what the Kin team hopes to accomplish. Parikh says they're about to add a component that helps users take action and make real progress with their health goals.
3: So let's say you're using Kin and you take it to your primary care doctor. And I'm making all of this up. And your primary care doctor says, we've been trying to work on your blood pressure. I just can't get it controlled, you know, with the first and second line treatments. I'm going to refer you to see a cardiologist. And then you're like, okay, that sounds good. And then you and the primary care doctor go about and talk about the next thing, your knee pain. As soon as Kin hears primary care doctor referred to a cardiologist for hypertension, with your permission, we will go find you a cardiologist who's in network with your insurance, because Kin will have your insurance information, who is close to your home because you will have given Kin your address, who is accepting new patients, which we know is really challenging sometimes to find a healthcare professional who's actually accepting new patients, and who has an appointment that matches your work calendar because you've given Kin access to read your calendar.
2: So before you make it out of the building, Kin has already notified you with 3 highly rated cardiologists in the area. All you have to do is choose which one Kin should make the appointment with.
3: We just took like 3 to 5 hours of manual work and a lot of stress and headache and converted into a single press of a button for you, which is a magical moment. It's also an incredible healthcare moment because we know the average patient doesn't go and do all those things,
2: which can deteriorate a person's health even more. And once you start using Kin, a big benefit is having all of your health information readily available. Parikh says the ultimate vision is being able to see how all aspects of your health have evolved over time, giving users a full picture that's often hard to do with the current medical record systems.
3: We experience healthcare not as single conditions that happen in single points in time. Like, they're all interconnected, interrelated, and messy. And we want to give our users the ability to actually engage and interact with that in a way that makes sense, which has literally never been possible until today.
2: This experience includes all appointments we have about our health. Many of us only access medical records from traditional doctors, but Kin allows you to keep information from all different aspects of healthcare in one place.
3: We engage with our health and wellness with so many other types of healthcare professionals and allied health professionals, like speech therapists and occupational therapists and physical therapists and dietitians and nutritionists and personal trainers and physical therapists and psychotherapists. And what's beautiful about Kin is like it works incredibly across all those settings with your dentist, with your optometrist. And like those are places where real healthcare happens, but that data is never, ever making it into any sort of healthcare data set. So we're really, really excited by our ability to help our users, again, stitch together all of these data points that come from all the various types of folks they engage with related to their health on a regular basis, and in a way that's been ignored by, you know, the traditional ecosystem.
2: You can find more information about Kin, Dr. Arpan Parikh, and all of our guests on our website, radiohealthjournal.org. Our writer-producer is Kristen Farah. Our production manager is Jason Dickey. I'm Greg Johnson.
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13: Medical notes this week. The shingles vaccine may lower your risk of dementia. A study published in Annals of Internal Medicine found that older adults who received at least one dose of the shingles vaccine had a 24% lower risk of being diagnosed with dementia compared to their non-vaccinated peers. While clinical trials are still needed to confirm these results, observations suggest that routine shingles vaccination could serve as an accessible, dual-purpose intervention to support physical and cognitive health in aging populations. How vitamin D can help fight diabetes. Research published in JAMA Network Open discovered that participants carrying specific genetic variations experienced a 19% reduction in diabetes risk compared to a placebo group. The findings suggest that an inexpensive single genetic test could eventually allow clinicians to personalize preventative strategies for the millions of Americans living with prediabetes. And finally, does it really take 21 days to form a habit? Researchers have discovered that in mouse models, the shift from mindful behavior to an automatic habit occurs suddenly, just like flipping a switch. Because this internal controller can also actively shift habitual actions back into goal-directed choices, the findings offer promising new hope for reversing long-held bad habits. The study is published in Nature Communications. And that's Medical Notes this week. I'm Mayon Vasta Betancourt.
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32: 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Take the cannoli.
33: I bet you wouldn't have done anything like this.

0: to interview this gentleman. He's also been teaching acting, which we'll talk about a little bit. He's been continuing his stage work a little bit here and there, and in 2010 was in the first national tour of Wicked, playing the Wizard, which was a role I saw on Broadway with Joel Grey. So I'm sure Richard Klein, who was our guest, will talk about that a little bit with us. So welcome to Everything Old is New Again, Richard Klein.
1: Hi, Douglas. It's so good to be here. Thank you for having me on.
0: It's an absolute pleasure. This is Everything Old is New Again, so all of us feel new and welcome some old friends to revisit. And I'll tell you, talking about friends, we had, and actually is airing this weekend, two wonderful interviews with Dennis Dugan, who is, for our listeners, the actor, director of Happy Gilmore, Grown Ups, and so much more. And he was great. We had a wonderful time. We got to know him, and I know he had, hosted you, so to speak, on a movie he did. I now pronounce you Chuck and Larry, which he directed, but you seemed to know him for many, many years. Maybe you could tell us a little bit, just because that's our mutual connection here. We can kind of show off a little bit.
1: That's right. Dennis and I are a couple of years apart. He was a drama student at the Goodman Theater in Chicago, and I was a drama student at Northwestern in Evanston. We met at a party for the wonderful Donna McKechnie, who's, you know, the star of A Chorus Line and so many Broadway shows, whatever. And we're both insane baseball fans. I'm a Met fan. He's, of course, now a Dodger fan. He was a Chicago Cubs fan, and I kid him all the time. I said, "You're from Chicago. What are you rooting for the Dodgers for?" So he's out there in L.A. rooting for the Dodgers. And my Mets are, and there's a Yiddish word for my Mets, indred, which means dead on arrival.
0: Or aggravation. I go back to the Mets to 69. As a little kid, I remember as 7 years old, that team. My team, everyone always asks me, what's your favorite team? And all. My team, believe it or not, was the 1973 New York Mets with Cleon Jones and Willie Mays and Don Hahn and John Milner and Jerry Grody, which I got to meet, and Tom Seaver and Ron Swoboda, we've had on the show, and Art Shamsky. Yeah. Anyway, it goes. I'm sure you're a fan of those teams too, no?
1: Yeah. Well, I was in the Army, I think at Fort Ord, California, watching the Mets, and of course, nobody there was a New York Met fan, and I was going insane. I almost got kicked out of the Army. I was screaming so much. It was so incredible.
0: Was that the 69 team or the 73? Which one was it? You were there in 69, right?
1: Yeah. Well, I remember 73, too, yeah. They played Oakland, right?
0: That was such a disappointment, unfortunately. I remember that. I was a little kid. I remember there was a play when Garrett was thrown out at home, and on deck was Willie Mays. And we all revered him so much, and Mays had him slide and all this. And it was such a close play that there was an argument. And as a kid, gee, what was I, 11, I thought Willie Mays would carry some stature with the umpires, and I was holding my breath that they would change their goal. It was so important.
1: Yeah, I got Willie Mays' autograph at the Polo Grounds when I was a teenager.
0: Wow.
1: So I'm glad the show is called Everything Old is New Again, because an old person like me feels new again right now.
0: Hey, same thing with me. I feel new every time we get together. Now, listen, talk about fans and talk about, let's go, friends. Also, you were in, we have to pay tribute in some way to John Ritter, who was so talented.
1: You know, the producers saw that John and I had a tremendous amount of chemistry. We were both fans of all the great iconic comedians, Milton Berle, Jerry Lewis, Dick Van Dyke, and we, you know, I wouldn't say we're like brothers, but we just kind of played off each other, made each other crack up on the set, and we stayed friends afterwards. He actually came to see me in a play that I did in Los Angeles. I was very touched, and just recently we did a stage reading of one of the scripts from Three's Company to support the John Ritter Foundation for aortic research. He died of an aortic dissection. He was misdiagnosed as a heart attack. And that was insane. Jason Alexander, of course, from Seinfeld, played Mr. Furley. Nice. It was astounding. You know, 250 people there. It was great.
0: Now, I hesitate to ask, because he's a very difficult person to, replace is not the right term, but, you know, who took his part in that reading? Somebody we know, or somebody that was local?
1: I think his name was Andy Devine. I'm sorry,
0: but a hard role, hard shoes to fill, and
1: yeah, you can't. I mean, You know, it's so difficult to replace that kind of brilliance, that genius. You know, John was a physical comedian in the style of Dick Van Dyke, and he was just, I mean, he was just amazing as

0: as a comedian, he cracked me up. Rehearsals were, if you sat in a rehearsal, it was worth the price of admission. It was just incredible.
1: Well, I'll tell you, it's so interesting that you say to me just now that he and you, of course, are fans of, prior comedians, let's say, before you fellas took over, the mantle, if you will, on television. Because there was one scene in, I know, one of your favorite episodes of Camping We Will Go, where he was fooling around with a hammock and couldn't get on a hammock. And it reminded me then, and then I re-watched it recently in preparation of this interview. He, how do I say this? It's an homage, if you will, to In the Navy with Abbott Costello. So if you see that movie, Lou Costello did that and played with a hammock in that movie trying to sleep.
0: Really?
1: Oh yeah, take a
0: Okay.
1: look at
0: That
1: it.
0: I've never heard that, Doug. That's I gotta check that out. That's wonderful. Yeah,
1: Absolutely.
0: that is one of my favorite episodes. And if you watch that sequence, you see what I'm talking about.
1: Absolutely. And I think I wish we all could, and maybe someday we will be able to ask him, did he have that in his mind in some way? Had he seen that? Because he added his own touch to it. I'm not saying he imitated it, but it's an old kind of a gag, and he added a nice touch to it. And of course
0: Well,
1: Costello did his thing, but it was really well done.
0: Doug, if I can borrow a phrase, everything old is new again.
1: Well, we know that in
0: Thank you.
1: comedy, right? You build upon what happened previously,
0: Sure.
1: and I just think it was just so well done. And speaking of that, the two of you worked so well together. I just, how do I phrase this question? I do it in the right way. Did you learn from him? Did he learn from you? Did you learn from each other, or did you already bring into the set everything you already, the set of skills that you had
0: Well,
1: already?
0: we both brought in if I can be a little humble,
1: Yes.
0: a tremendous sense of timing and comedy, and we knew what was funny. But I've said it before in interviews, whatever. Yeah, I borrowed all sorts of stuff from John. I mean, that's what you do. I borrowed stuff from B. Arthur on Maude. I did three Maudes, and just sitting in that rehearsal room was like a PhD in comedy. Her timing, her takes. And so I've utilized that. And when I'm teaching, I do a sitcom workshop occasionally. And when I'm teaching, I'll show the kids, some physical shtick that John used to do. You can't see it or explain it over radio or
1: Right.
0: whatever. But yeah, I use that all the time. Any actor will tell you, any honest actor will tell you that, yeah, they I hate to use the word steal, but they observe and utilize when they can things from other actors.
1: Absolutely. You're always learning. And we've had Tim Matheson from Animal House and so many
0: Yeah.
1: others on the show. And he spoke about a movie that he did. I forget the name of it off the top of my head, but with Lucille Ball. And they were sitting around a table and so forth, and he was talking about how she took even the practices legit, and it wasn't all fun and games. It was work. It was timing. It was, people don't realize you come on stage and you're opening that door, and the next door neighbor, as you come onto the set for Three's Company, they think, oh, it's just kind of like natural. And comedy's probably the hard, you tell me, probably one of the hardest things to do, I would guess.
0: But as John Barrymore said, dying is easy, comedy is hard.
1: Right.
0: Yeah. It's a high energy level situation. You open the door and you can't just go, "Hey, John, there's twin contortionists at the Regal Beagle. Do you want to join me?" No, you go, "John, Jack, you got to come." And it's that. You watch the show. It is a farce show. It never pretended to be anything more than a misunderstandings. We always get that rap. Yeah, of course it was misunderstanding. Farce is all about misunderstandings. But the level of energy is very high in those situations.
1: Absolutely. And we'll continue with Richard Klein right here on Everything Old Is New again right after this. Come on back.
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5: Now that's good coffee.
7: There we go. Back on Everything Old is New Again. An extra commercial you heard there. That is a commercial from 1976. So if you're trying to buy Pax Max coffee right now, I don't think it exists anymore, but that's not our guest's fault. That was Richard Klein there, who was on the commercial trying to promote a little bit of Pax Max, and I'm sure you were able to extend the life of that company, not put them in the toilet where they are now.
8: I think after it aired, they immediately closed down.
7: Yeah, right. Now, we were talking off air. Just wanted to talk about this real quickly because I think it's very interesting that we have mentioned the term "everything old is new again," and I appreciate that. We've been doing this 10 years, and we've come across so many different people that we've talked to that agree with the theme of that. All of that leads us to the idea that what came before this show, and I was just mentioning off the air how I used to listen to and love Bob and Ray and Gene Shepherd, and Richard was talking about, because Richard Klein grew up in Queens, from what I understand, and so at some point in time you came across WOR and listened to Gene Shepherd yourself, who's a raconteur and told stories all the time. So maybe you could share just a smidge on what you were thinking about that.
8: Yeah, I used to listen to him. I'm pretty sure it was very late. It was late at night. It was like midnight with Gene Shepherd or whatever, whenever it aired in New York City and Queens. And he was just a great raconteur. And of course, you know, the birth of that wonderful Ralphie Christmas Story. My goodness. You know, I mean, look at the life that had. It had a Broadway show. It had a movie. And he was a precursor, I think. Yeah, I don't think I know. He was a precursor to Garrison Keillor, you know, the same kind of storytelling.
7: What he was able to do, and it's almost Seinfeld-ish in kind of a way too, if you want to say that, in that he would take a small idea. It was much more expansive than Seinfeld, but I'm just saying he would take a small idea, let's say flying a kite and your dad building a kite in the basement, and he would tell you in minutia how dad built that kite and that how they went out to fly the kite and as kids, and they attached it to a you know, some kind of device with wheels on it, you know, and try to make it fly, and how it failed and whatever. But the fun wasn't always just the payoff. It was getting there, all the different minutia and details. And he loved radio, and he loved ham radios and so forth. He would tell these stories. And even the Christmas story you mentioned is like four different stories that he did made into a movie. So the lamp was one story unto itself. The hounds was another story, you know.
8: I got to tell you. So the last 2 years, I've been doing a show called Christmas on the Rocks at the Theater Works Hartford. I'm going back again this year for my third year.
7: Hartford, Connecticut?
8: Connecticut, yeah.
7: Oh, I got to go see this. Okay.
8: And one of the segments, there are takeoffs on Christmas stories that we know. And one of them is Ralphie growing up. And he comes in and he's like all depressed. And he talks about this kid who you'll shoot your eye out. You know, and it's just hilarious. People eat it up. We have also Kevin McAllister from Home Alone. He comes in. He's a home security salesman.
7: I mean, this is...
8: It's just insane. Little Drummer Boy comes in and he's like stoned. He's grown up and he's a stoned hippie. It's just an amazing show. It's been running for like 11 years now up in Hartford at Theater Works.
7: Okay, so it's Theater Works. And what's the name of it again? Christmas?
8: Christmas on the Rocks.
7: On the Rocks. And I'm sure if you get online, you can pick that up. You know, and it's Hartford. I'm so sorry. One more time. The theater is what?
8: It's called Theater Works.
7: Okay.
8: Hartford.
7: All right, great. I'm going to take a trip with my kids to see that. They're going to get a kick because
8: you'll laugh your tuchus off.
7: And then you'll see the guy wearing this shirt that has Everything Old Is New Again harassing you for a for an autograph. So with the kids,
8: we'll do a selfie. Doug. There we go.
7: We'll act like I'm a big deal. Anyway, I'll have the kids there. I want to be the big man. But listen, talking about comedy, I'm so interested in talking about your beginnings, because when I was growing up, before you came on that wonderful program with John Ritter, Three's Company, you were on two other programs, I believe 3 to 4 times. One Fernwood Tonight, one America Tonight. These two shows were wonderful shows that were so different. Martin Mull and Fred Willard, both of them have passed just recently. And to me, in my formative days, I was 15 and I would watch them. And I didn't realize too much, although I did realize, especially Fred Willard, there was quite a bit of ad-libbing going on there. But maybe you could tell us, I'm going to play a little clip here of you on that show doing the mental illness home test as a doctor. And then I think there's some ad-lib in there, and maybe we could, not specifically, but generally speaking, if you remember that experience, holy smokes, it's a long time ago. But let's just see if this rings a bell.
3: Okay, question number 3. I'd like all of you out there to write your own name down on the piece of paper in front of you.
9: Again, we don't have a paper and pencil. We'll just remember ours.
10: Doctor, something occurred to me, too. If there are mentally ill people out there, I'm kind of worried about this constant use of the word pencil and paper, because the pencil is a pointed object. Could they possibly do the same thing with a crayon, something like that, something a little duller?
3: Say, look. We're not worried about inflicting self-wounds here. You know, you can say pen and parchment. It's the same kind of thing, you know?
10: Okay, just wanted to clear it up.
9: Just so you don't say, take a knife and carve it into the wall or something.
10: That's what I'm worried about, soldering iron on your own stomach or some sort.
9: Iron it into the carpeting, some, maybe soap on the mirror might be...
10: Burn it into the side of a library.
9: That's what you want to stay away from.
10: Of course.
3: Say, if it's all right with you, those people out there can use crayons. I don't care.
10: Oh, fine, that was my point. Okay, now we had question number... where were we now?
3: You've got me, Barth. Oh, we're on...
10: And we're glad we have him, aren't we?
3: That's right. Kind of a role reversal type thing. Okay, we're on question number 3, and I want everybody out there to write their name down on the piece of paper in front of them. Okay,
9: have you? Everyone's case will be different, so don't cheat and look at your neighbor's answer. Okay.
7: All right, there we go. That seems to be a little bit of ad-libbing there, and here and there you could hear Fred Willard certainly being the dumb guy saying, you know, you're writing down your name. Okay, well, you know, don't look at your neighbor. I'm asking you, listen, we're going way back. You may not remember, but I just want to open the door here into just because no one talks about that. I hear Fernwood Tonight, America Tonight, Martin Mull and Fred Willard in this vein, where it was basically a talk show, a local talk show, and they brought up topics and had wonderful guests that came on that they made up characters just like yours. Do you remember? First question is, I hate to do you remember the experience? It was really only a couple days of your life. I mean,
8: absolutely, I remember the experience, and I remember the guy who hired me. The executive producer was Alan Thicke.
7: Yep. And right. Which later on we did Thick at Night and some other things, and his
8: and
7: son.
8: He was the dad. He was the dad with Joanna Kearns on some show that I forget.
7: Exactly. Yep. 100%.
8: Yeah. This is what I remember. Okay. So I did 3 of those.
7: Okay.
8: I was the Fernwood psychologist. You know, one of the segments I do remember was we had two actors come out, or two actors playing management and the workers in the factory, and I had them do puppet therapy. Get their anger out. And they went, rah, rah, rah, rah, rah. You know, it was like freaking. And as far as that living concerned, Fred Willard was, may he rest in peace, and a friend of mine actually, a comic improv genius.
7: 100%.
8: End of story. I mean, yes, there was that living going on, and Marty was no slouch either. I mean, Martin was like, forget about it. And I actually thought that I was in. When I went on, I thought I was, you know, over my head. I'm telling you, Doug, I'm serious. And I thought I was like, you know, one of the quickest guys in the world.
7: Yeah, and they did it nightly and so forth. So they really, and Martin, go ahead.
8: They were amazing. And it was like, I'd be on the set there, you know, trying to do, like, there was scripted material, you know, and I'm trying to get back to the script. And these guys are hilarious off script.
7: And did they have a script like that? How did that work? Did they have a basic? They had a basic outline of what you were going to do.
8: Absolutely.
7: Yeah.
8: Yeah. Absolutely. But then, of course, they went off script and bantered with each other. And I was like at a tennis match. I'm going, my head's going back and forth. It was frightening and yet funny as well.
7: Taken in one take, or were there many different takes, or did you
8: just
7: did
8: one take? And there was a studio audience.
7: Yeah. That's unbelievable. Yeah. I mean, I just love that show, and I love your character on that. You were actually much more serious and deadpan. You were playing it serious. Listen,
8: absolutely,
7: this is serious stuff, man. I want you to do a home test for mental illness and all of this. And you were trying to get them to write the numbers, the names down, and get to. And you're right. They were. You know, just ad-libbing, and sometimes it works. Sometimes it didn't work. Many times it did. And just, I mean, if anybody's not familiar, Fred Willard, of course, Best in Show. You know him from there.
8: Yeah.
7: And so much, I'm sure you know, if you're listening in. And Martin Mull, you know, I don't think he ever got really the acknowledgement and recognition. He became that curmudgeon character on various shows.
8: I did a series with Martin Mull called His and Hers with Stephanie Farrisee and Martin Mull for CBS. We did 26 and then 26 and Out.
7: Oh, okay.
8: But let me tell you a real quick story about Fred Willard.
7: Yes.
8: Okay, so my wife and I were pals with Fred and Mary Willard, and they would have annual Christmas party. And all of his improv friends from the Ace Trucking Company and whatever would show up, and Marty was there and everything. And at one point we would do bits and Fred would lead us in. One of the bits I remember was we all had to get up, or at least volunteer to get up, and sing Silent Night as Jerry Lewis. It sounded something like this. Silent night, holy night. But everybody's singing it once. It was madness. People were like peeing themselves.
7: He had that kid inside of him that he never let go, right? That class clown.
8: Yeah. And you think of like five or six different comedians, including myself, getting up and singing together, like, you know, and going off key. And it was just.
7: Meanwhile, you think you go to a holiday party, and you're just going to have a couple of drinks and talk and go home, right? You had to be on your toes.
8: There's always some sort of shtick involved.
7: So wonderful. It's great to talk to Richard Klein. We'll be back right after this, and Everything Old is New Again.
11: 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Tonight, Barth's guest will be Dr. Stanley Turnbull with a home test for mental illness. And happy kind in the Mirthmakers. And me, I'm Jerry.
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27: Welcome to The Comedy Factory and this week's half-hour comedy. Tonight's show is called The Second Time Around. And I'll be appearing with the Comedy Factory players, including this beautiful young lady, Lynn Griffin. Lynn and I play a divorced couple who remarry each other. But there are some changes, and the most important of which is that...
28: Richard, don't tell them that. You give it away.
27: Oh, yeah, you're right. Well, good, there's this fabulous scene in the office. I come into the office.
28: All right.
27: Then there's this, no, I can't tell them that either, actually. Well, you remember when we come back from the ski? No. Well, how about, what am I doing here? I can't really tell you anything about this story. I guess you'll just have to watch. I'm sorry. No, I mean, I'm not sorry, actually. What I mean to say is, we'll be right back.
7: Welcome back to Everything Old is New Again. I guarantee that even Richard Klein may not remember that clip from The Comedy Factory in 1985, a show that lasted only a couple episodes where they tried to introduce a different guest star every week and do sort of a sitcom. Richard, I'm sure you don't remember it, but in some ways you did lots of things after Three's Company, and I'm wondering, certainly you probably don't remember that, but what are some of your highlights of things you remember since Three's Company that you're so proud and happy to present to us?
8: You know, my first love is the theater, and I've been fortunate to be on Broadway a few times. And like you mentioned, I think, in the intro, touring with Wicked, that was incredible. But and most recently, touring with Waitress, the musical. Mm. And people say, well, which show do you like better, Wicked or which part show do you like? And I have to say, Waitress, even though Wicked, you know, is a mega phenomenon, still running. But Waitress had a tremendous heart to it and addressed the topic of, you know, domestic abuse. And I just love, I toured and then I went to Broadway with it. And so it was a great experience. Some of the dramatic stuff that I did, I'm really proud of. Most recently, The Resident on CBS. And I worked with Veronica Cartwright, who's an astounding actress. So I was very proud of that particular episode. I remember I did like five Blue Bloods. I played this curmudgeonly Judge Angioli. And the first one I did, I had a big chunk of dialogue, you know, telling the people who were on trial, whatever. And it was at the end of the day. And I remember I finished it without a glitch. And they said, cut, that's a wrap. And what the hell is her name? Tom Brady's former girlfriend. Oh,
7: Giselle?
8: No, Victoria. Oh, okay. Victoria. She was a regular on Blue Bloods. Anyway, okay. She said, thank you. We can go home now. You know, that's about as friendly as you can get. I mean,
7: yeah.
8: Come on.
7: Yeah, absolutely. And yeah. Well, you when you're doing a great job too, you know, you're gonna get that. And yeah, and that's Bridget
8: Monahan.
7: There you go.
8: That's her name. I'm sorry, Bridget Monahan.
7: I honestly, between you and I, I'll clip that out so that you sound like you remember her name right away. That's the beauty of taping in advance. Speaking of guest stars, at some point in time, there was a change on Three's Company, and Don uh-huh. Knotts came in. Now,
8: oh my God.
7: I remember Don Knotts from, you know, of course, the Andy Griffith Show, and I was upset as a kid the fact that he left the show and whatever happened there. But he came back as an older gentleman, but it seemed to me that he didn't lose his comedy chops. And I want to just play a quick clip right here for 2 seconds. It takes 8 seconds here, where Don Knotts actually speaks about you. So let's give it that 1 second.
0: Oh, Richard was played the friend of John, and he was another dependable actor who could give you whatever you needed.
7: And there you go. It was short and sweet, but what a nice compliment to be able to hear. I guess we have to call him a legend, right? Don Knotts.
8: Absolutely.
7: Speaking
8: Absolutely.
7: Of you and saying that you're so
8: when,
7: good.
8: When the Ropers left, you know, we didn't know who they were going to bring in to be the landlord. And my manager called me and said, are you sitting down? I said, yeah, what? He said, they got a new landlord. I said, who? He said, Don Knotts. And I went, we're going to run for another 5 years.
7: Yeah. I mean,
8: I was so thrilled to be working with that man. You know, day in and day out. And he and I, because, you know, it's Three's Company. So it's like the two girls and John.
7: Right.
8: So Don and I were, for all intents and purposes, you know, supporting co-stars, whatever. So we would sit there together, side by side, rehearsal hall. And just, I listened to him. And he was so low key. And, you know, he wasn't a big character off stage. But wow, when he got in front of the camera, put on those clothes. And, you know, did Furley. It was just astounding stuff. He was just so much fun to work with.
7: Now, can you learn anything and then pass it up on to us in any way, shape, or form as to the genius of a gentleman like that? Like, can you get it by osmosis? Do you just watch it and marvel? Is there anything that you can kind of get suck off get from him or no? Like, how do you?
8: You know, when I teach comedy. I say, look, let me be honest with you guys. Some people are naturally funny. Some people have natural timing. And others just, you know, have to learn where the rhythms are and do it by rote or whatever. But, I mean, I don't know where it comes from, Douglas. I have some sort of innate timing. I don't know where it comes from. I really don't. And, it's really hard to teach, I'll tell you that. It's hard to teach time.
7: So let's go then behind the scenes. You're in Vegas and you're hanging out with Don Knotts because it's the 100th episode celebration. You lose a belt buckle. You get it back years and years and years later. We've heard that story and so forth. But now let's go one step beyond. You're hanging out in Vegas with Don Knotts. Or are you? Like, what is that like?
8: Yeah. No, we went to Vegas together, and I don't know, we're at the Riviera or wherever, and we're sitting in one of those little lounges overlooking the casino. And all these women start coming over, and I think, oh, they're coming over to see Larry. Yeah, okay. And then, no. They were like, one of them was sitting on Don's lap. The other one's behind him, giving him a back rub. I'm going, excuse me, I'm the playboy on the show? Well, no, it was just, he was like a chick magnet.
7: And isn't that something, the skinny little guy, you know, if you think about Barney Fife and all that, and what yep. was it? It was, this, yeah. I guess we're going to say for us that don't have the look, are we going to say it's personality? We're going to say it's magnetism? What the heck was it?
8: I don't know.
7: You can't bottle it, huh?
8: I thought it was a lot of laughs, though, that was happening.
7: And was he fun? Was he quiet? I know off the set you say he was quiet, but what about in Vegas? Was he kind of like still quiet?
8: No, he was quiet. He's always quiet. He's always quiet. And, you know, I worked with, I did a movie of the week called Seventh Avenue about the garment industry with Sid Caesar. And I had two scenes with Sid Caesar. And Sid Caesar would just sit off, before he was on, he'd sit off camera and lean on his cane and, like, just nothing was going on there. He didn't talk to anybody. Nobody talked to him. He was very, very quiet. And then you get him on the, you know, the camera's rolling and, because I had to fire Sid Caesar from the, you know, that was my job. I was this little Schmendrick, garment area boss. And I had to fire Sid Caesar. And he, like, ripped into me. How could you do that? You know, whatever. And it was like, wow. Okay. Everybody. Some people are very shy and retiring off camera. But once the red light goes on, bingo.
7: And we've done a whole show on the show of shows ourselves and admire what he's done. And with YouTube, you can find like 100 of those shows. Those skits, I mean, you think Saturday Night Live is something. Forget all that. Show of shows, that man, my father, I remember my father telling me when I was a little kid, the funniest man in the world is on TV now. And I'd be like, why are you talking, what? But when you grow up and you see the different things that he's doing. Oh my goodness. He was incredibly talented. Yeah. Remember these lines? I mean, holy smokes. He carried that show and was unbelievable.
8: And how about the writers for shows? Woody Allen and Mel Brooks?
7: To start with, and you've got we're talking to Richard Klein, who made us all laugh and smile on that show. It was always fun. It reminds me a little bit of Kramer in some way, where you would come on and all of a sudden you would automatically smile. At least I did when you came on the scene. You knew it was a comedy show. You were laughing and happy anyway, but all of a sudden there was this character that you kind of was swarmy, but you kind of liked them, and the used car salesman kind of attitude, just you really brought that to life. That must have been fun to do, and to be then eventually sort of, I don't know, be recognized here and there for doing that. Did people carry that forward, though, and think that that was you, so to speak, you know, some people?
8: Yeah, you know, that's a question I get. Is that you or is that the character? Yeah. Of course, you know, any actor will use a part of themselves in a character. So, you know, I grew up in Queens, you know, high school, whatever, college, and I didn't grow in stature and height until I was like a sophomore in college. So I was pretty much the class clown. Sometimes it got me in a lot of trouble in public school. a lot of trouble, Douglas.
7: I know the feeling. I did the same.
8: Okay, so maybe that's where I hone my comic skills, but being a jerk in class.
7: Well, it's survival, isn't it? Survival of the fittest sometimes. You just got, that's your way out.
8: How are you going to get a lady's attention, you know?
7: Oh, on all these websites, eHarmony, whatever. They're all going to tell you, all these ladies, for number one, they want to walk on the beach and hold your hand. And number two, they want somebody to make them laugh. But meanwhile, we know, though, the class clown in high school did not get to be the ladies' man. We know that. Anyway, we'll be back right after this and Everything Old is New again for one more section with Richard Klein. Thank you so much for listening. Come on back.
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6: This is Bernie Coppell, also known as Siegfried from Get Smart. You are listening to Everything Old is New Again. You understand? Good.
7: How about that list? Alan Alda, Tom Dreesen, Hal Linden, Aaron Gray, one of my favorites, and Bernie Coppell from Get Smart and Love Boat. All have been on Everything Old is New Again. I'm trying to show off here for our special guest, Richard Klein from Three's Company and More. Richard, does that impress you in any way, shape, or form, or do you just say, what is this guy doing?
8: Bernie Coppell and I are good buds. I directed Bernie in a show in L.A., which ran for 11 months at a small theater in the San Fernando Valley. And I also directed him in a show with Karen Valentine down at Burt Reynolds Theater. And he's a lovely, lovely gentleman and a dear friend. Yeah.
7: I have to tell you, you know, there was one afternoon we did this interview with him. I was kind of nervous. I go back to Get Smart and just love that Siegfried character, and we spoke about that and Love Boat and all. But you know, sometimes it's a difficult situation when I'm a younger guy that these people like yourself I've seen on television, I've admired and all. So you kind of might get tongue tied if they're a little bit stiff or what have you, you know. But like yourself, he was so gregarious and so nice to this goof in East Northport with a radio show, right? He actually stuck around for like three shows worth, and we just bantered, and it was three of the greatest shows. Such a nice gentleman, so many stories, was able to share time together, and, you know, he didn't have to do that. You know what I mean? And it was just, just like yourself, it's so wonderful to be able to share time with people like yourself and all we just mentioned here, just to revisit it and just celebrate what you have done, quite frankly.
8: Thank you.
7: So along those lines, I do want to celebrate, and we have something else in common besides the fact that we both lived in Queens, and both I taught in Queens College, you went to Queens College. We've missed each other by years and years, but no, I shouldn't say years and years. It's not that many years, quite frankly.
8: Everything old is new again.
7: Everything old is new again, and I want to bring something up that I hope we doesn't upset you in any way, shape, or form. I think you have started to talk about it. I wanted to, first of all, thank you for your service to this country in Vietnam, number one. Number two, I looked up, and you were, I think, a member of the 101st Airborne, were you not?
8: Yes, I was.
7: Okay, my children's grandfather, great-grandfather, Graydon Blunt, again, missing by time frame here, but he was a member of the 101st Airborne. He flew in, or was dropped into the Battle of the Bulge, and he unfortunately passed in the Battle of the Bulge, so they never got a chance to meet the gentleman, but heard stories. And we've since gotten, I just want to show this to you, because it kind of hopefully means something to you, but it means something to us. We looked up and were able to get for my son, who's 13 now, the hat of the 101st Airborne. Right here.
8: Screaming Eagles, yeah.
7: There you go, which he's very proud. He very rarely wears it because he doesn't want to lose it, what have you, but he's very proud of it. He's very proud of his heritage, and we're all proud of our servicemen. So I just wanted to let you know that, you know, I did look that up because I'm very honored to have you on and thankful for your service.
8: Well, yeah, thank you. I mean, I'll be totally honest with you. I was not in combat, thank God, but I was in Vietnam with 101st. And I think I was safer in my job in Vietnam than in the New York in the 70s.
7: There you go. Yeah, because coming back, we don't have to go into too much detail, but we all know, and it's very sad, coming back, that generation, your generation, did not receive the phrase didn't even exist, thank you for your service, right? Let's face it.
8: It was the exact opposite.
7: Let's go that way, right?
8: No. My first job back from the Army in 1971 was with the Lincoln Center Repertory Company. When they did repertory theater, they did four shows. And I remember not telling a soul that I was, you know, in Vietnam or in the Army.
7: Yeah, and that had to be you didn't
8: do that because, you know, there was tremendous anti-war sentiment then.
7: Yeah, it had to be some burden to be able to, you know, kind of keep that inside and for years and years and even to this day, you know, it's very sad. So I wanted to give you the accolade, at least from this one person and this family who does appreciate everything that you've done and all of the 101st Airborne and all of our military has done. It's so important to acknowledge.
8: Thank you.
7: So I just didn't want to go on without saying something of that and tipping my hat, there you go, to you. So now let's continue to talk a little more about acting and you, like, during COVID, lots of people changed a little bit, and I think in terms of the way they worked, I think you were doing some acting classes by Zoom. Did you do that and have some experience with that?
8: Yes. Yeah.
7: And how is it hard to do that? Easier? Tell me.
8: Well, you know, obviously it's limiting, but you can do monologues on it, and we also do scenes. When I was on the road, you know, after COVID, I would do Zoom classes. Yeah.
7: So now I have a young lady that's my daughter is 16. She just for her life's work, I was going to say. I mean, she is just enthralled with musical theater. She gets all the I have to brag a little bit. She gets all the, you know, the lead roles. She was in 10th grade. She got the lead role as Roxy in Chicago, and she's just done some wonderful work. And then she got hired, believe it or not. It's not nice to say, but she was hired. To me, it's believe it or not, to actually be in The Little Mermaid down the road, and was paid for it, and was the star of that show. And so she's 16 now, and just absolutely loving it. She's going to a special school now that's New York State has, where you can go spend half the day and follow up and try to achieve whatever you want to achieve in your dreams of art. And she wants to do musical theater. So I say that as a preface to asking you. As a teacher and as certainly someone that is well known in the industry and done so many wonderful things and made a wonderful career and made people laugh and done what you and also have been serious actor as well and been on stage, obviously it's been fulfilling to you. But what is some advice to a young lady like this or anyone that's listening and or parents? Do we foster this? Is it something that's impossible to do? You'll never be able to make a living at it. Where do we stand on this? Because it's not like I should just finish it by saying, as a lawyer, it's easy for me. I just got to pass the bar, so to speak, right? I know how to become a lawyer, right? It's not easy to become a Richard Klein, so to speak.
8: Well, okay. Advice. Obviously, she's on the right path at that school or that institution you were talking about. But first of all, you have to hone your craft. You have to study. I mean, even after Three's Company, with all that accolade and all that, you know, success, I took a class with Gordon Hunt, Helen Hunt's father, who had a tremendous acting class in Los Angeles. So you have to perfect your craft. The other thing is you have to be impervious to rejection, because I mean, as successful as, you know, I am on paper, I cannot tell you how many times I didn't get the part. Hello. And any actor will tell you that. I just didn't get the part. You know, you audition, you prepare, and you don't get it. Because when you walk in a room with casting directors, almost instantly they're going to size you up physically if you're right for the freaking role. No matter how spectacular your reading is, or your singing is, or your reading and singing is, if you're not physically right, or you don't match with the other person that they want you to match with, it ain't going to happen.
7: Right, so you can't take it personally, so to speak, is what you're saying, too, if you don't get the role.
8: It's hard not to take it personally, but my mantra is this or something better.
7: Mm-hmm.
8: Okay?
7: Good. Now, let me ask you this now, as a parent, because I get this question a lot from people on after our shows when we interview people like yourself, and they always say, ask this kind of a question. Okay, now we've got a child that wants to do this, and she's going to be going to college. She wants to go to college. Does she make a couple options? Does she major in musical theater? Does she major in musical theater and also major in something like, let's say, education, where she can, you know, fall back upon something if it doesn't work? Is that like, do you act like Hannibal and go to the, you know, burn the boats? Yeah. Or do you?
8: I like what you said. That's really good advice. Yes, major in musical theater. Yes, minor in something that she can fall back on. Absolutely.
7: Yes, absolutely. I agree. I love the advice. It's exactly what I've been telling her. Now I'm going to play her this interview and have her take the advice of Richard Klein. And listen, everybody, thank you. If you want to send a note to us, we all know it's everythingoldisnewagain@AOL.com. Send me a note. I'll send them all off to Richard Klein, some praise and accolades. But we're so happy to have had Richard Klein on the show here. And thank you so much for spending the time with us. This is wonderful. I hope sometime in the future we'll be able to revisit and come on back and have some fun. Richard, thank you so much.
8: Great. I love to. Thank you. I had a great time. Thank you so much.
7: Absolutely. All right. We'll be back next week on Everything Old's New Again.
1: My name is Nicholas Meyer. I am the author of The 7% Solution and 5 other Sherlock Holmes novels, but the 6th one, which is called Sherlock Holmes and the Telegram from Hell, and I think it's pretty good. And my sisters say the same thing, and they're not always my biggest fans, so there you go.
7: And I am your biggest fan. I will say this. I am looking forward to reading that. I've read all the others, and I just love the way you interact with the history in these books as well. 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

0: This is America This Week from Westwood One, a recap of the top stories from the week gone by. 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
1: Queen of Country Dolly Parton has passed away at age 80.
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3: The sister of the late Senator Lindsey Graham wins a runoff and advances to November's general election for her brother's seat. I'm John Stolness in Washington.
4: President Trump gets involved in another name change controversy, this time Lake Ontario. I'm Steve Futterman.
5: A federal judge is lifting a major legal obstacle to President Trump's bid to limit mail voting. Sagar Meghani, Washington.
6: A family dinner turned deadly in Montana. 8 relatives are dead, including 4 children. I'm Sue Aller.
0: And the Trump administration puts a pause on visas.
7: Dan J. Sullivan has advanced to the general election for U.S. Senator in Alaska, and he has the same name as the incumbent, Idonna Warner.
0: All ahead on America This Week. You're listening to America This Week. I'm John Trout. Dolly Parton, who rose from a loving but impoverished upbringing in the mountains of East Tennessee to become the queen of country music, a Hollywood star and a beloved American icon, has died following a brief battle with cancer. Correspondent Kevin Carr has more on her legendary career as a singer, songwriter, actress, theme park owner, and philanthropist.
1: The world has lost the queen of country.

0: showmanship and flamboyance, featuring big hair, rhinestones, and a positive attitude. In 2013, she talked about developing that image from a poor country girl.
1: I created a look that I was comfortable with that I thought was good for me, for who I was, and for what I wanted to look like in the business.
0: Parton's influence reached far beyond music. In the 80s, she developed an existing theme park into Dollywood with the goal of bringing entertainment and jobs to Tennessee. She also founded the Imagination Library, which offers free books to children from birth to age 5. Last year, Parton spoke about her versatile career.
1: I don't think about my life in terms of superstar. I'm just working girl. I always say, and it's the truth, that I am a workhorse that looks like a show horse.
0: I'm Kevin Carr.
2: Senator Darlene Graham will move on to November's general election as she attempts to succeed her late brother Lindsey Graham and remain in the U.S. Senate. John Stolness has a recap from Washington.
3: Darlene Graham assumed the late senator's seat shortly after he died back in July, and now she moves on to the general election. Graham's candidacy was backed by President Trump, who was a close friend of her brother, Lindsey.
4: Mr. President, Lindsey truly loved you and viewed you as one of his closest friends. Our victory would not have been possible without you, and we are truly grateful.
3: Graham defeated conservative Ralph Norman, who had the backing of some big-name South Carolina conservatives like Nikki Haley and former Governor Mark Sanford. Norman says the wrong Republican won.
5: Democrats, they got what they wanted. I get that. You know, the president got involved. He has that right. That's his prerogative. As I told, his policies are good. I never understood why he got in this race.
3: Graham will take on Democrat Dr. Annie Andrews in November. John Stolness, Washington.
2: President Trump announced he's renaming Lake Ontario to become Lake America as he escalates the trade war with Canada. Steve Futterman reports this after Canada's move to enact retaliatory 50% tariffs on American goods, including steel, dairy products, appliances, and farm equipment.
6: Many years from now, children in schools may learn about the five Great Lakes, Lake Michigan, Lake Erie, Lake Huron, Lake Superior, and Lake America, at least if President Trump has his way.
7: We're going to be changing the name of Lake Ontario, effective immediately, to Lake America. That's going to take place right now as I sign the order.
6: Trump, who has already tried to rename the Gulf of Mexico and the Kennedy Center for the Performing Arts, signed an executive order. It's no coincidence that the name change comes days after contentious trade talks broke down between the Canadians and Americans.
7: The Canadian officials have treated us very badly. They're nasty people. People oftentimes, they'll ask me, who's the worst to deal with on trade? And I said, that's easy, Canada. They are the worst to trade, and they feel entitled, and just we can't have that.
6: Canadian Prime Minister Mark Carney responded on social media. He said the name of the lake is more than 400 years old. He proclaimed it's Lake Ontario then, now, and always. The premier of Manitoba, Wabkanoo, seemed to mock Trump.
8: You know when like a rock band is really over the hill and you see them like in a casino playing some song from like 50 years ago? I think that's the part of Donald Trump's presidency we're at now. Like he thought he had a real hit, a real golden oldie with the Gulf of Mexico, and he's trying to bring back that. He's trying to play the hits for his base. But I think everybody here thinks it's a little sad and it's not his best work.
6: Meanwhile, residents in Toronto who live near the lake responded by saying, this is just Donald Trump.
9: I don't know what's next on his agenda. Is he going to change the name of the Pacific Ocean and the Atlantic Ocean?
10: One day we will be rid of him. Hopefully sooner rather than later.
6: The executive order has limited impact. It does require federal agencies to use the name in documents and maps. So far, Google Maps, which did change the name of the Gulf of Mexico for U.S. users, is still calling it Lake Ontario. I'm Steve Futterman.
2: Changes in lawsuits coming after the Supreme Court backs President Trump's mail-in ballot order. And 8 family members killed in a Montana home when America This Week continues after these messages.
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6: Welcome back to America This Week. I'm John Trout. A federal judge is removing a major legal roadblock to President Trump's order for restrictions on mail-in voting. As Washington correspondent Sagar Magani reports, this is leading several Democrat-controlled states to file lawsuits challenging the president's vote-by-mail executive order.
9: A federal judge is lifting a major legal obstacle to President Trump's bid to limit mail voting in the midterm elections. The judge in Boston says she'll remove an injunction blocking the Postal Service from carrying out the president's executive order. That came days after the Supreme Court ruled the judge's similar injunction in a separate case against the order was premature. Her move came hours after several Democratic state officials filed another suit against the directive, in another sign of how the high court's ruling is injecting confusion into the midterms.
10: This effort by the United States Postal Service and the federal government right now is a naked attempt to inject chaos and doubt into our election system right before voting starts. And it could harm the millions of Republicans, Democrats, and independents who choose voting by mail as they exercise their constitutional right to vote. States run our elections, period.
9: About two dozen Democrat-led states are filing a new challenge to President Trump's order seeking to limit mail voting in the midterm elections.
11: No matter how many times the president wants to try and undermine people's right to vote in this Commonwealth, he needs to know that he will be met with a swift rebuke from me.
9: It comes 2 days after the Supreme Court ruled against the states in a separate case, saying the lawsuit was premature. This suit is against the Postal Service, which Friday issued a rule governing mail ballot delivery. Election officials warn it'll be impossible to implement before the first mail ballots are sent next week. The president's order remains barred from taking effect under a separate injunction. The Trump administration argues it should be immediately rescinded, given the high court's ruling. Sagar Magani, Washington.
6: A scene of horror in Billings, Montana, where a man who returned to his family's weekly dinner killed eight of his relatives, including four kids, before setting the house they were in on fire. More on the story from Sue Aller.
12: Sunday dinner turned into a devastating family massacre in Billings, Montana, where eight relatives, including four children, were killed. Police say the victims represented four generations of a blended family, ranging from a great-grandmother in her 90s to a seven-year-old girl. Authorities say the suspect also died from a self-inflicted gunshot wound. Sheriff Kent O'Donnell said on Nonstop Local News that the investigation is ongoing.
13: We have multiple victims and a suspect that has been identified. We're in the process of examining the scene.
12: Authorities say 44-year-old Alan Smith is accused of the killings before setting the home on fire. A family member says Smith's parents had recently asked him to move out, and he returned during the family's weekly dinner. Authorities say 12-year-old Charlotte Gakir called 911 to try to save her family. Billings Fire Chief Matt Hoppel also spoke with Nonstop Local News and says firefighters could not operate normally until officers secured the active shooter scene.
14: The delay and limited access presented significant challenges. Fire conditions continued to worsen, and the residents ultimately became heavily involved and was consumed by fire.
12: Police have not yet released a specific motive. I'm Sue Aller.
6: The Trump administration has paused processing of immigrant visas, which allow recipients to move permanently to the U.S. to train visa officers on new guidance, ensuring that applicants have enough financial means to support themselves after they arrive. Immigrant visa applicants with interviews scheduled at U.S. embassies and consulates have been notified by email that their appointments are being postponed. In January, the State Department paused processing of most immigrant visas for 75 countries, mostly in Africa, Asia, and Latin America, giving similar reasons as the current pause. The pause shouldn't affect applicants for non-immigrant visas, which include visas for tourists, students, and foreign workers. In a nation where there were just 3 measles deaths in the entire country last year, Pennsylvania reported 2 people have died from the measles so far in 2026. Correspondent Julie Walker reports the vaccination rates are lower, which may be leading to the increased cases.
15: Both of the individuals were from Lancaster County, and both were unvaccinated. We hope and we pray that those deaths will be the last.
16: 2 unvaccinated people in Pennsylvania are dead from measles, the first in the U.S. this year.
15: I want to be clear, this illness and death from measles is completely preventable. We already have the tools to protect ourselves and our families from this disease, which is one of the most contagious diseases on the face of the earth.
16: Governor Josh Shapiro would only say they were from Lancaster County and not whether they were adults or children, but made a point of stressing the importance of vaccines.
15: Folks are spreading skepticism about things like the MMR vaccine without any evidence to back up their claims.
16: Shapiro, a father of 4, says that scares a parent just trying to do the right thing for their children.
15: We see the consequences of a lack of immunization in the first measles-associated deaths that our Commonwealth has seen in 35 years.
16: The Democrat says he spoke with Health Secretary Robert F. Kennedy Jr. to drill home the point.
15: I made very clear that his actions and the rhetoric that's coming from this administration are having a negative impact on communities across America.
16: Pennsylvania has nearly 400 measles cases this year. Lancaster County is the heart of the state's Amish community, a religious group sometimes reluctant to embrace vaccines.
15: Here in Lancaster County, just 87% of all incoming kindergartners are fully vaccinated.
16: Meanwhile, overall vaccination rates for U.S. kindergartners inched down last year, the share of children with exemptions rising to an all-time high, according to federal data posted last week. I'm Julie Walker.
6: One of the faces of the Trump administration bids farewell, and too many Dan Sullivans to choose from. When America This Week continues after these messages.
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6: Welcome back to America This Week. I'm John Trout. It's now official in the 49th state. There will be two Dan Sullivans on the ballot for U.S. Senate. Correspondent Donna Warder reports on an Alaska race in which one candidate is being accused of purposely confusing voters.
22: Dan J. Sullivan has advanced to the general election for U.S. Senator in Alaska. He's a Republican, and he has the same name as the incumbent, Republican Senator Dan Sullivan, who also advanced following the August 18th primary. Dan J. Sullivan, a retired teacher, sued for a spot on the ballot and won after a judge invalidated a decision by a top state elections official who claimed that Dan J. Sullivan filed his candidacy to confuse voters. The Division of Elections listed Dan J. Sullivan on the ballot as Daniel J. Sullivan Jr. with no party affiliation. The current senator was listed as Dan S. Sullivan, Republican incumbent. I'm Donna Warder.
6: Caroline Leavitt said goodbye to the White House on Thursday, ending an historic run as President Trump's press secretary. Correspondent Joan Jones reports that there's still no word from the White House as to who her replacement will be.
23: Caroline Leavitt became the youngest White House press secretary in history when she took the job at age 27 in January 2025.
24: While I vow to provide the truth from this podium, we ask that all of you in this room hold yourselves to that same standard.
23: From the beginning, Leavitt promised a more open White House press operation, including bringing conservative and independent new media voices into the briefing room. For nearly 20 months, she became one of the administration's most visible and forceful defenders of President Trump, frequently sparring with reporters while aggressively promoting the president's agenda. On Thursday, her tone was considerably more reflective.
25: I'll miss you guys. I know that's probably not something anyone would expect me to say, but obviously it's been great working with all of you.
23: Leavitt says the decision to leave was driven by her desire to spend more time with her two young children, including her newborn daughter. She'll remain in Trump's orbit as an outside advisor through his MAGA Inc. political operation. No successor yet, although conservative commentator Scott Jennings and White House Deputy Press Secretary Anna Kelly have been mentioned. Leavitt says she'll advise whoever gets the job and offered one very Trump-specific piece of advice.
25: I will give my advice to whomever assumes the job. You know, I think it's most important in this job to understand that President Trump is his own best spokesperson. And we joke, Stephen Chung and me, that he is the true communications director and press secretary here at the White House.
23: For now, Trump and other administration officials are expected to handle press briefings while the president decides who gets the podium next. I'm Joan Jones.
6: That's our show for today. America This Week is produced by Jeff McKay. I'm John Trout. This is Westwood One.
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27: 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This is Kate Thompson with Skyland Grain. Today is Friday, August 28th. Grain finished firmer today. September corn higher 3 cents at 5.11. December up 4 3/4 at 5.36 1/4. November soybeans up 24 1/4 today at 12.87 3/4. January up 24 13.02 1/2. Kansas City wheat, the September contract higher 24 1/2 at 8.28. December hard red wheat up 23 cents at 8.45. Chicago wheat, the September contract higher 26 cents at 7.66. December soft wheat up 20. 75.5 at 783.5. On the livestock side of things, today, October live cattle were at $107, $211.82. October feeders down $1.50 at $316.75. Lean hogs up $1.37 at $81.90 on that October contract. On the stock market, the Dow up $89 at 53,710. The S&P unchanged at 7,742. The NASDAQ down 125 at 29,570. Gold lower $100 an ounce, 1,564. And crude oil down 47 cents a barrel at $83.06. 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

0: his word, all of us deserve second chances.
1: Very quickly, Rob Sand, the Democratic candidate for governor in Iowa, says former Vice President Kamala Harris should not run again in 2028. When you look to 2028, Congressman, do you think Kamala Harris should run for president again?
0: Now, that's up to Kamala Harris. I supported her when she ran the last time. I will consider her among all the others if she were to run again. But whether or not she should run is a very personal family decision that I will leave up to her and her family. And when they make that decision, right, whatever it is, I will then make determinations as to what my actions will be going forward.
1: All right. Congressman Jim Clyburn, thank you so very much for being here. We really appreciate it.
0: Thank you very much for having me.
1: When we come back, can President Trump turn the midterms into a referendum on him? And how divided are the Democrats? The panel is next.
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1: All right, 844-484-3872, 844-4-THE-USA. That's the way to join us today from coast to coast, from sea to shining sea. Morning today, the passing of Dolly Parton at the age of 80 years old. The breaking news just coming in that Dolly Parton has passed away after a very long career in music as a writer, as a performer, very talented, over 60 years in the business, passing away at the age of 80. It was just days ago that she actually spoke to People magazine and said that she was going through some very tough health times. They had apparently had opened a new ride over at Dollywood, and under normal circumstances, she would be there for the opening of the ride. She wasn't there. Instead, she appeared via video. Questions began ensuing. She told People magazine, again, in an interview that was done this past Friday, quote, "I'm dealing with some health issues that I just didn't pay attention to when I was watching over Carl," referring to her late husband, Carl Thomas Dean, who had died in March of 2025 at the age of 82 years old. She also noted that this isn't the first time she's had to deal with health concerns. She recalled a period in the early 1980s where she was, quote, "down for several months with female issues." Quote, "It's not like I haven't been through hard times with my health," she said. "But I think because we live in a 24/7 world with social media, everything gets magnified in ways it wasn't years ago. I used to joke that I was the queen of the tabloids, but now I guess I can say I'm the queen of social media AI. Seriously, though, even though I'm still healing, I'm working," she said. She said she expected that her tour life may start to look different, but she's still working on new ways to give fans a great musical experience. That was just a couple days ago, working until the very end. You know, Dolly Parton does feel like one of the last of a generation of people with massive appeal across the entire country. Don't you feel like that, Jim? Like, she just had one of these personalities, this presence. It was larger than life. She had a sweetness to her. She was a very talented communicator in addition to being a really talented musician. I remember watching through the years the interviews done with her. She was clever. She was quick on her feet. She would always make you laugh. She was a good comedian. She had it all. She really was the total package. And people were really endeared to her. You know, you might not know her personally. I didn't know her personally or anything. But I'm just saying, like, you just felt like she was, in a way, kind of like a family member. She was just very charming and sweet and very American. You know, you think of the great music she's produced. I immediately think of, you know, 9 to 5 and Jolene, these incredible songs. She was also a great songwriter, amazing songwriter. The song "I Will Always Love You" was not Whitney Houston's song. She, of course, crushed it, but that was Dolly Parton's. That was Dolly Parton's writing. She was responsible for incredible music writing through the years, including such hits as "I Will Always Love You." So Dolly Parton passing away at the age of 80. My daughter's a fan of Miley Cyrus's music. She likes some of that Miley Cyrus music. Miley Cyrus is her goddaughter. Miley Cyrus's godmother, Dolly Parton. So my expectation is that she'll also be weighing in on the breaking news today. We did see that there was a video statement released by the family. These are Dolly Parton's wishes that this video statement be put together. The gentleman's name is Brian Seaver, and I want to take a listen here to what he has to say about this.
2: "Everyone, my name is Brian Seaver, son of Cassie Parton, and I'm representing the Parton and Owens family today, announcing the passing of my Aunt Dolly Rebecca Parton Dean, sister, sis, Aunt Granny to one generation and Gigi to the next. This video announcement is something Dolly asked of me years ago, before I fully absorbed it as a future reality. As her head of security for more than 2 decades, a role my father Larry held before me, I have imagined the heaviness of this moment, but haven't truly felt it until now. It is an honor that is mixed with absolute pride and great sadness. But sadness lies with us, not with Dolly. Dolly has lived in the light and is in the arms of Jesus, surely met by Carl, her parents, and countless others who have watched her and longed for her to meet them in the heavens. I first went on the road with Dolly as a kid, getting a taste of the road life in the early 1980s. Dolly opened doors not just for me, but for her entire family to reach the potential we didn't even know was possible. Dolly also opened doors for generations of singers, songwriters, musicians, and dreamers from every walk of life and across every continent. By her example, we believed that anything was possible. She never saw a door she couldn't open, and the doors she opened made and changed history. My family and I have shared a lifetime of beautiful memories with Dolly, but so have you. She has always been on your television, your record player, your CD, and on your phone playlist, becoming an extended part of your family whether you liked it or not. Our family and the team she has entrusted with her legacy will work diligently to ensure her spirit will live with us forever. Dolly was a farmer, just like her daddy. He farmed the soil, she farmed songs and happiness. Dolly called me and said she wants to rest in a beautiful bed of plush cotton because after a life wearing heavy rhinestones, she finally deserves to be comfortable and have some rest. Rest in peace, Aunt Dolly, Aunt Granny, Gigi. May God bless Dolly Parton, and may God bless you all. She will always love you.
1: Amazing. Amazing. That video statement done at her request, her wishes. I don't know about you, 80 feels young these days. I just maybe with modern medicine and things, you always think like 80, that's young, man. You got another 20 in you at least at 80. But you never know. You just never know. It's just a reminder. You never know. Dolly didn't know. Her view going into Friday is like, hey, I'm going through a health struggle right now, but I'm still working on music for people. You just never know. But one thing I think about Dolly Parton is how motivating it is to see somebody who worked so hard. So you can tell she's a hard worker. You don't get that successful without working your tail off. She worked so hard. She realized that God had given her gifts, that she had a responsibility to use them wisely to uplift people. She was positive. She was just overflowing with positivity. In fact, it was like an uplifting experience listening to this woman talk and sing and perform. Like, in other words, like, not only did she have these immense blessings, but she was able to extend them to others at scale. And it's just a reminder, is that no matter your station in life, first of all, get out of bed. Work. You've been given a huge number of blessings. The air you breathe is a sign that you've been given a blessing by God above. That God has called on you to live this life. You just have to figure out, what's the purpose? What's that for? What do I have to do? And then go get it, baby. Go get it. And then be a force for positivity. You know, I'll be the first to admit, I sometimes get down on the people who I really feel like are hurting the country, and I go after them very aggressively. And chances are, in many cases, they really deserve it. No question about it. But sometimes in the wake of a show like that, I'll look back and I'll be like, was I too mean? Was I too aggressive? Am I going after these guys too hard? You know, and I got that inventory every day. We all have to. We all, you know, it's probably a good idea to take an inventory of the day that's behind you to try and figure out how you live the next one. But one thing I can see in a person like Dolly Parton is like, man, she just made people better. She just made them better. Like, that happiness really matters. In a world full of so much negativity and people attacking each other and viciousness and pettiness, Dolly Parton was none of those things. She wasn't vicious. She wasn't petty. She wasn't mean. She wasn't trying to take people out at the knees. She wasn't going low. She was just constantly, even in the face of people who were trying to draw her out into those kinds of battles, never falling for it. Just being a voice of positivity. When people pass away, this happened, we saw Lindsey Graham pass away recently. I had plenty of criticisms of Lindsey Graham. But when people pass away, it is an invitation for you to take an inventory of the ways in which they lived life well. Are there lessons to derive from their lives, how they lived, their shortcomings? What did they fail to achieve? How can I be better looking back upon their life? This is a good experience. This is the reason you should read the obituary. It's valuable because it helps those of us, the living, to adhere to our lives to a better mission going forward. Dolly Parton is a motivator. She's a motivator. And so let her life be a blessing to yours. 80 years old, we thank Dolly Parton for an amazing life, and we pray for her eternal soul. More ahead on The Vince Show.
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15: I anticipate we're going to hear from the president soon on the passing of Dolly Parton as well. He tends to weigh in on these big cultural events. As Dolly Parton, the breaking news this hour, has passed away at the age of 80 years old. A life very well lived. And also, as Jim reminds me, she's a tremendous philanthropist, too, just very, very generous. She used a lot of that success, that fame, that fortune to help so many. And it's just really motivational, inspirational. And that's, I think, the way that Dolly Parton would want us to remember her, which is what we're doing today. So there we go. President Trump still very busy. Speaking of doing stuff on Truth Social, did you see that Trump was talking about renaming Lake Ontario? He wants to, he wants to call it Lake America. Sure, why not? Why don't we do that? That'd be fine. That's funny. Of course, he's like mixing it up with Canada. They're all outraged that the president is trying to get a fair deal when it comes to trade. And so we're going to impose all sorts of tariffs on you now, 50% on everything. Okay, buddy, settle down. Why don't you just come back to the table? The great frustration of the president and the trade representative on Friday night was that they were very close to a deal with Canada, and then Canada ended up upending the whole thing at the last second. The leader there, Carney, and so the president said, "Okay, enough of this crap. Let's just hit them with the tariffs, and then we'll see what they do." And so now they're freaking out. Although the Canadian leader, Mark Carney, was saying, this is war. This is war. Okay. Yeah. Sure, buddy. You're at war with us. Fine. Whatever you say. But meanwhile, like, just get to the table. Let's get a deal underway. President Trump's war of words with Canada continued Tuesday amid a dispute over trade negotiations, Axios reports. U.S. and Canadian officials have swapped barbs since negotiations had collapsed last week. But Trump took the spat to a new level. A new level. Yeah, this is a real escalation. When he threatened to rename Lake Ontario to Lake America and claimed that Canada had lied about a sticking point in the trade talks. President Trump writing on Truth Social, quote, the United States is giving serious consideration to changing the name of Lake Ontario to Lake America in that we don't expect to be doing much business with Ontario any longer. The lake stretches across the U.S.-Canada border with approximately 47% of the lake belonging to the United States. I love that from Axios. That's hilarious. They're like, well, we only own a minority of the lake. Yeah, well, we protect the whole thing. So maybe at this point it should be Lake America. The only problem is, like, we start naming everything after America, it's going to become indistinguishable. It's going to be hard to have conversations with people.
5: Well, once Canada becomes a state, then it's moot.
15: You know something? You know, the president changed the name, of course, of what used to be known for some reason as the Gulf of Mexico to the Gulf of America, which is a source of great pride for normal Americans. They love having a Gulf of America. It makes a lot of sense. Also, like, if you're in Mexico, you're still part of the Americas, so you really shouldn't be that upset about it. It's still technically all America all around the body of water. But have you noticed, like Google changed it, I think, in an effort to try and convince the president that they were on his side. They're like, oh, look, you go to Google Maps, it says Gulf of America. But just here's a question, Jim. Seriously, if a Democrat becomes president of the United States, God forbid, you know, in the next administration or in the future, do you think Google changes it back?
5: Oh, no doubt. There's no doubt about it.
15: Yeah. Okay, I'm with you, too. I feel like the same thing. I'm like, they're just... They think they can pull a fast one here. Oh, yeah. No, we're totally on board with this change. But it's only temporary. They're just doing it for the moment to try and, like, evade detection. But they're going to change it back, right? They're going to change it back. This gets back, you know, this Google thing. I was mentioning yesterday the data center debate that's playing out all across the country. A lot of Americans are very concerned about data centers being built in their communities, especially because of the energy draw, the electricity that's pulled, the water that's pulled. But one of the big reasons, the big reason that if you see lefties who are against data centers, one of the reasons they're against it is because they don't like artificial intelligence because of the truth-telling capacity of having computers that can just simply sort through data and spit out facts. The left isn't big into this. They like the world in which they can control every last ounce of information that gets in front of you. So one of their oppositions to data center it just becomes harder to censor the truth. They love the Google arrangement. When Google is controlling the world's access to information, 90% of all search, and then suppressing all legitimate conservative news outlets to like page 5,000, that's a preferred world for the Clintons, Obamas, Bidens, the grand poobahs of the Democrat Party. They like that. That's a big deal to them, where they can control the flow of information. They don't like when the truth is suddenly breaking out. They're not happy about that. They don't want you to call it the Gulf of America. They want you to call it the Gulf of Mexico. That's the position of the Democrat Party. Honestly. No, seriously, go ask any Democrat leader right now. What should we call it, the Gulf of Mexico or the Gulf of America? You know what the answer would be? Look, if I had Hakeem Jeffries on the program right now, if he's answering honestly, he would say, call it the Gulf of Mexico. He's not rooting for us. He's not rooting for the United States of America. He doesn't want us well represented. He doesn't want the body of water that we protect and that we surround called the Gulf of America. No, he wants to call it the Gulf of Mexico. I'm confident on that point. I haven't even talked to the dial-up Democrat. Did you see him in his green St. Paddy's Day outfit, Jim? Hakeem Jeffries. He was in New York. He was wearing all green. He had a green flat-brimmed cap on. He was speaking one word per minute in some stupid video where he was attacking Trump. Maybe we'll get to it. Coming up.

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5: Vince Colonnaise.

0: Trump. The president of the United States reacting to the passing of Dolly Parton at the age of 80 years old. A fitting tribute to Dolly Parton, an American legend. 1 week now, the American flag will be lowered throughout the country, beginning 6 p.m. Eastern time this very evening. So there's the president of the United States. As expected, I figured he would weigh in, and sure enough, he did right away. All right, let's see here. I told you, Hakeem Jeffries. Oh, here's why he's in the news, and here's why he made a video. There was a report that Jared Kushner met with Hakeem Jeffries. Have you seen this, Jim? That Kushner and Jeffries had gotten together and were talking. And the allegation, the media is saying that Kushner was, the way they're representing this is like he's negotiating the terms of surrender with Hakeem Jeffries or something. Like, they know that the Democrats are going to win in the midterms. This is how the media is presenting this. So, of course, just be prepared. There's guaranteed majority of this is lies. They know that the Democrats are going to win in the midterms, that Jared Kushner is trying to mitigate the damage of that event. And he had a conversation, a negotiation with Hakeem Jeffries. Now, what is true in any of that? Well, candidly, we don't know what is true. I very much doubt that Jared Kushner was going hat in hand and being like, hey, we know we're going to lose. You know, the Republicans have raised a crap ton of money. You can thank President Trump and Vice President Vance for that. Democrats are in debt right now. Democrats have theatrically terrible candidates who are running and representing their party. And Republicans have a very real shot at not only maintaining their majorities, but growing them this cycle. So whatever their conversations were, the idea that the president of the United States would have people, somebody who works with him, represents him, negotiating with one of the top Democrats, that's not weird. That would be totally normal. Hakeem Jeffries is the deranged and low IQ leader of the Democrats in the House, but you still got to talk to him. And so, yeah, okay, could Jared Kushner be meeting with the guy? Sure. And here's Hakeem Jeffries releasing a video. This is great. He's dressed up in a green polo shirt, and he's got a green Yankees cap on, and nobody got the message to him. It's like it's slightly curved. Like, you're supposed to pick one. You either go like with the full curve on the baseball cap or you go flat brim. Nobody got the message to him. He's trying to be hip. So it's like it's sort of curved. It's basically flat brim. He looks like an idiot, in other words. He just looks like an old man trying to dress as a child. And here he is speaking ever so here I go again. Look at me, Jim. I'm not acting like Dolly Parton. I was just thinking a moment ago. I was just saying a moment ago, you got to be nice to people. And here I'm not being nice to Hakeem Jeffries. Here he is explaining to the left why he met with Jared Kushner.
1: What's up, y'all? Just finished up.
0: What's up, y'all?
1: An event here in the community in Brooklyn. And want to give you a little real talk on this Jared Kushner situation. He asked for a meeting, and I took it to discuss the affordability crisis that exists that is not a hoax. At the same period of time, I shouldn't have to say it, but I am. No one is going to get a pass. We're going to hold every single member of the Trump cartel accountable.
0: You see what's happening? Okay, so here, Hakeem Jeffries has a problem on his hands. He's got revolutionaries in his own party that are outraged that he would even have a conversation with an emissary from the Trump administration. Now, that's crazy. That's utterly crazy. You're the leader of the Democrats in the House. Of course you should meet with the executive branch of the government in order to figure out how to navigate forward as a country. You have a stake in this, quite unfortunately, but you do. His problem is lefties are mad that he would dare even speak to somebody associated with Donald Trump.

0: And so he's offering them assurances. Don't you worry. Don't you worry. If you give me more power, I will use it to hurt Trump and everybody who supports him. I promise you. Impeach him? We'll spend all of our time doing that. All of our time. Investigate, stagger, lock up. Oh, we're going to do it, baby. I mean, I won't be doing it because I can't really think of these things, but I'll have people around me who help me think of them. And we're going to do it. We're going to crush Trump.
1: Beginning on day one. If you're stealing from the American people, shortchanging the American people, or screwing over the American people, you're going to be held accountable.
0: Now, notice, by the way, how difficult it is for him to communicate in English with any speed, because he doesn't have a script in front of him. There's no teleprompter. There's nothing prompting him. I don't know. Do they use actual English words, or they just put pictures up for him to recite? Well, whatever it is, he's having trouble because he's staring into his phone.
1: We're going to follow the facts, apply the law, and be guided by the Constitution. Beginning on day one, and hold the crooks accountable.
0: Insert dial tone.
1: And that's what we've done as House Democrats. From the beginning of this Congress, battled the Trump administration on tariffs, battled them on Medicaid.
0: Uh-huh.
1: Battled them on Epstein.
0: Battled them on election integrity. I love the Epstein thing. The Epstein thing is hilarious. Battled them. His brain gets stuck in a loop, by the way.
1: Battled them on nutritional assistance. Battled them on the Affordable Care Act. Battled them on the reckless war of choice in
0: Battled
1: Iran.
0: Battled them.
1: Battled them on ICE funding. And battled them on the unprecedented corruption unleashed on the American people.
0: That would be Nancy Pelosi's stock portfolio. So you've got Hakeem, low IQ Jeffries, standing out wearing his St. Patty's Day outfit, attacking the president of the United States. And what do you have to say on that?
2: I can't get over how many sizes too big is that hat? I mean, that's like one of those goofy ones that they sell that look, you know, are purposely hugely oversized.
0: That's right. Like if you were watching a Yankees game on television and the cameras cut to the crowd to show the guy with the absurdly oversized Yankees cap on, the foam one, that's what Hakeem Jeffries looks like. He looks like an idiot. I got to be honest. Sorry. That's not my Dolly Parton presentation, but he does. He looks very stupid and he sounds stupid. By the way, I grokked him earlier. I edited a photo of him. I put him in a green sombrero, and then I put it right under his post about. I'm sorry, Dolly. I'm sorry. I just can't resist. I need to be better. I need to be better. So anyway, there's Hakeem Jeffries. Meanwhile, you told me, speaking of Trump officials meeting with lunatics, you told me that John Ratcliffe is currently in Russia meeting with
2: that according to CBS News, I believe.
0: CBS reports that Ratcliffe is in Russia. What could he be up to? CIA director. Oh, it's a secret trip. So, of course, the media is reporting on it. CIA director John Ratcliffe is on a secret trip in Russia, according to CBS. He's in Moscow for meetings. Sources familiar with the situation told CBS News on Tuesday. News of his trip comes after a U.S. Air Force Boeing C-17A Globemaster III transport plane was spotted at a Moscow airport, along with a U.S. diplomatic motorcade. Neither the U.S. nor Russian governments has commented on the identity of the U.S. official in Russia or the purpose of the visit. The CIA did not immediately comment. Well, then who are the sources familiar with the situation who told this to CBS? It appears to be Ratcliffe's first known trip to Russia as CIA director, though he has maintained contact with Russian intelligence counterparts. Well, no kidding. Why wouldn't John Ratcliffe be in communication with the Russians? Of course he would be. Is this collusion? Is that what I'm witnessing? Is that what this is? Am I seeing the beginnings of another collusion story? It's a secret.
3: Yes!
0: Secret communication with the Russians. Does the president have any interest whatsoever in communicating with the Russians? Yes, he wants to end the war in Ukraine. It's kind of been a passion project for him since he was running for office this time, saying he wanted to end this thing as quickly as he could. In fact, he admitted that this is one of those things. He's like, I thought I could end it in a second. He's like, I realized this is much more complicated, much more complicated. Russia, we need to get them out of Ukraine. and the president wants to bring an end to it. I guess the good news here is you've got one of President Trump's guys, John Ratcliffe, is negotiating, allegedly, according to CBS, with the Russians. And what would require, I guess the follow-on question is, what requires the CIA director to be in Russia in person? You know, I guess, I mean, maybe it's a sign of diplomatic sincerity or something that you do these types of communications in person. But, you know, phones and the internet seem perfectly useful for these types of communications. But clearly the president of the United States wants this to end. The media is always mad at him for even negotiating with Putin, trying to talk to him, getting him on the phone and telling him to knock it off. They're like, don't you talk to him. You're not allowed to do that. What are you talking about? Not allowed to do that. He's the guy we elected president of the United States. Breaking the status quo in Washington. We've always done it this way. How has that paid off for us? Look at what President Trump is doing right now with North Korea. He's trying to settle them down. Meanwhile, trying to get the rest of the world to come to our aid with handling what's going on in the Strait of Hormuz with Iran. He's like, why do I have to pull teeth to get you people to stand up for your own energy needs? Why is this so difficult? The president, even saying that to South Korea, gets on the phone with them, spending all this money on South Korea, do these joint military operations, and then he asks them for anything. He's like, hey, would you just send a crew of guys up to give us an assist on keeping the Strait of Hormuz free and clear so all that energy you need can flow? And they said no. He's like, all right, fine, to hell with you. How about no more joint military operations? We'll get rid of those. We'll see what you think of that. The president negotiating directly with Kim Jong-un. That's not allowed. You're not allowed to do that. Yeah, okay. Yeah, we're going to do it our own way. What has it resulted in? Kim Jong-un stopped all of that nuclear testing throughout the years. When Trump was in office, he slowed it down. Why? Because President Trump figured out, you know what? Maybe we do a little bit of carrot. We still do stick, but we do some carrot too. Maybe we can navigate through this. It's the same way he's been trying to handle the Iranians. You know, people keep giving him crap. No matter what he does, he gets crap. It's like, well, that was stupid. Why'd you go in? Or how come you're not finishing the job? You should be there. You should send the troops in. And he's like, how about this? How about all of you shut up? And how about you let me navigate this thing? You know, we're going to put economic pressure on him. You just heard Scott Bessin say it this week, economic D-Day. We're going to put economic pressure on him. We have a blockade going on. We're going to put him in a headlock. We're going to offer him incentives. You want to join the normal world? You want your sanctions to disappear? You want to sell oil among normal, civilized countries? Stop acting like lunatics. I'll even give you a memorandum of understanding. Let's sit down. They have the vice president of the United States. What an honor. Sit down with this Iranian leadership. And what did they do? They squandered it. So is the president trying everything? Yes. Everything is on the table. When he's asked about this by the media, they're like, is that on the table? Is that on the table? The answer is always everything's on the table. Literally, everything is on the table. Whatever it takes to get a deal. He's a deal guy. Loves deals. Loves deals. Shouldn't be a surprise at this point. So interesting. Interesting John Ratcliffe is in Russia. And interesting that yet again this week, the media has a story that should be very classified, but suddenly, quote, sources familiar are leaking it to the legacy press. They want to find out who they are. More ahead on The Vince Show.
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2: There's a story from NBC today that has me laughing. I laughed out loud when I read the headline. Trump administration says it might demolish the Kennedy Center if court blocks renovations. What was I just talking about? Everything's on the table. Yeah, we'll just knock the whole building down. The Trump administration is, for the first time, NBC reports, they're very upset about this, threatening the demolition of the Kennedy Center if the arts institution isn't allowed to follow its plans for the site, including adding President Trump's name to the front of the building. Quote, without those efforts, the center will deteriorate further into an unsafe, decrepit structure that will be required to be taken down with a determination to follow on what to build on the site, such as a large outdoor amphitheater overlooking the Potomac River that has been proposed by some for many years, according to a Justice Department attorney called Brantley Mayers, who wrote this in a court filing yesterday. The filing notes that any potential outdoor amphitheater would fail to adequately honor President John F. Kennedy, but would be simpler and more economical to build, operate, and maintain. That's really great. You know, just off the Lincoln Memorial Gym, if you've ever taken a boat on the Potomac River, highly recommend it, although I wouldn't get in the water. There's been some poop lately in the water. We call it the Poop-tomac for a reason. But if you float on the water of the Potomac and you're cruising past the Lincoln Memorial, it's a beautiful sight. You should take a picture with your family. It's a great spot to get a photo of the monument. But as you're going past the Lincoln Memorial, there's some steps that lead up to it you'll be staring at. Those steps are known as the Watergate steps. And the Watergate steps, it used to be back in Washington many years ago, starting in the 1930s and leading up to the 1960s, people could sit on the Watergate steps and they would float a barge out onto the water and they would it was a concert platform. They would perform concerts on a barge and then people could sit on the steps looking into the Potomac and watch the concert. And nowadays there's so much air traffic and things coming out of Reagan. I think that's a little complicating. It just became too loud, but it would be really neat to have an outdoor amphitheater there where you could just a little bit down the street at the Kennedy Center, where you could have people sit and watch these outdoor concerts and see something kind of cool. Maybe that would be good. I always thought the Kennedy Center was kind of an unsightly building, candidly. It's just like, you know, a big Lego just dropped on the side of the Potomac. It's a square. It's like a shoebox. And they would, the left, whenever they're in charge, you know what they do to it? They light it up with the rainbow flag. Not, of course, to celebrate God's promise not to flood the earth. Nothing to do with that. It's entirely about, hey, maybe you were born in the wrong body. Maybe you should chop up your genitals. Here's the Kennedy Center with a light depiction, a rainbow light depiction to demonstrate that. It's pretty funny. It's actually disgusting. It's completely disgusting. And so now President Trump is upping the ante. Like, stop messing with the Kennedy Center. Stop messing with it. We were thinking about knocking it down. Oh, I love this guy. I just love it. Trump 2028, baby. Let's just keep it going. May the hits keep on coming. Hey, would you do me a favor? You stop by my Rumble channel, rumble.com/Vince, and give us a subscribe there. I think you're going to love what we have to offer. I've got the Vince podcast each day. We do it at 8 a.m. Eastern time. You're the world's greatest radio audience. Imagine if you were both the world's greatest podcast audience and the world's greatest radio audience. So many honors. You'd be one step closer to being like Dolly Parton. Just remembered well for all of your success. And we do say to Dolly Parton, rest in peace at the age of 80 years old. Passed away today. Honored by the President of the United States. A lot more to get to. Come on.

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0: the you know Democratic Party right now is, I think, going through a kind of experiment. Like, who can actually respond, particularly to young people's very real concerns about where they are at this point in their lives and what kind of future do they have for themselves? And I think that's healthy. You know, I don't agree with a lot of the positions that, you know, people take, but I want to see results.
1: Yes. Hillary Diane Rodham Clinton, I think she said absolutely nothing there. Nothing that's recognizable as an actual thought. Isn't that amazing? Hillary Diane, wonder what her husband's doing today. Not only do I wonder what her husband's doing today, she wonders what her husband's doing today. Because, you know. Speaking of which, I mentioned only, I think, at the very end of our humble radio broadcast yesterday, that yesterday was our wedding anniversary. My best girl and myself, we got hitched. You know, it's official. And it was 7 years ago yesterday, 7 years ago yesterday, after shacking up for 25 years, finally decided, what the hell, let's pull the trigger. Go ahead and do that 7 years ago yesterday. And talking to my best girl, we didn't make any big plans. We were kind of low-key about these things. But mentioned it yesterday, and I said, well, let's go find, maybe it's 7th wedding anniversary. I think it's the go to a nice restaurant anniversary. I'm just going to, there's like a paper anniversary and a silver anniversary. And there's the go to a nice restaurant anniversary, which might be most of them. And I came home and I said, well, let's talk about a nice restaurant for us. The weather is nice. We could go outside, sit on a patio, be real nice. What do you think? And my best girl has one of these Apple iPads. Have you seen these? They're it's connected to the internet thanks to the patriarchy. And I have an iPad with a keyboard. It's similar. And we started looking at restaurants, and I said, you know what? For some reason, I'd like, if we're just an appetizer, get a lobster, like a lobster appetizer someplace. We'd sit on a nice outdoor patio, and the sun will be out, and the weather was real nice yesterday. It's real nice today, too. And, you know, it turns out the weather on Earth is pretty good. It's pretty good for human beings, for people. It's wonderful. It's great. And so we got that. And then we talked about it for a minute. We poked around and decided, well, you know, that's kind of boring, and that's kind of boring. So we made a change. I said, I'll tell you what, I will go to this. There's a fancy grocery store that maybe you've heard of. It's called Wegmans. Wegmans is the name of the grocery store. And it's kind of a fancy. It's like a Whole Foods, but different. Whole Foods is boring. And this Wegmans is there. So I got in my car and drove to this grocery store, Wegmans. And I said we had already agreed what we'd do beforehand. And I went into this Wegmans place, and they have live lobsters. They have live lobsters in a tank, and it's a water tank of salt water. And the nice lady goes in with a big hook thing and pulls them out. And then they steam them for you right there at the place next to the tank with the water, right? And then I said take about 15 minutes because it was kind of a big lobster. I think I got the biggest lobster they had. It was 2.4 pounds. I don't want to exaggerate and say 2.5 pounds. It was 2.4 pounds, this lobster. It was a Maine lobster because why would you get any other kind? It has the giant claws on it and stuff. And I said, okay, nice lady. And she was great. She was really wonderful, the lady at Wegmans. And we stood around and talked and stuff. So it was going to take 15 minutes or something. I think it took a little longer than that. Put it in this magic steamer machine, and it steams. And then it tells you when it's done. It's magic because the patriarchy invented that, too. And also figured out how to get lobsters off the bottom of the ocean. You're welcome. And so did that. And while I was looking, I went and I talked over to the guy at the meat counter, and he was great, too. They have a meat counter because it's like a grocery store. And they have this Wagyu beef, right? And there was a little, like an 8-ounce Wagyu beef steak. And it wasn't so much. It wasn't so much money. And I said, all right, I'll take that, too. I'll take that small but good-looking Wagyu beef steak and that big lobster. And then my best girl at the same time went across the street to a local restaurant and had them sling up a tub of mashed potatoes for us because they already got them done, and they're real good. So we did that. And I came home, my best girl, and I shelled the lobster, you know, the tail and the claws and the big fat arms, the knuckles and stuff, shook it out real good and cleared all the lobster meat out of the shelled beast. Should have been a pair of ragged claws scuttling across the floors of silent seas, you know, a lobster from the bottom of the ocean, and 2.4 pounds, and then the little small petite Wagyu beef, which sizzled up real good here at home and got it nice dark char on the outside, and sliced it up, and it's just beautiful, this beautiful piece of steak, and went out onto our balcony because it's outdoors, and we were talking about an outdoor restaurant. And my best girl had a glass of wine, and I had a beer. It was a tall beer, though, a 16-ounce glass of beer, and not a Bud Light, of course. It was real good. It was a Bitburger beer. And so out on the balcony with 2.5 pounds of lobster and a little 8-ounce Wagyu beef and some mashed potatoes from the restaurant, my best girl made a salad at home, and we sat out with music, nice wireless music speaker out in the balcony, and sat on the balcony and had this lobster and the steak and the mashed potatoes and the salad and a tall beer for me and a glass of wine for my best girl and music and nice music. And we had the nicest time, just the two of us at home, one run to one grocery store and that with no fancy restaurant. And I got to tell you, and it's even with all in, it was less than any restaurant would have cost, that's for sure. And you wouldn't have gotten lobster and Wagyu beef. So it was real nice. And just the two of us, very happy. And we settled in for the evening because we were full and all that stuff. And I'll leave the sort of details out. But that our seventh wedding anniversary and real good, real good, real nice. And especially because no plan. You know, here's the thing. I'm famous at no plan. It's I think spontaneity is good in life, and planning ruins that, doesn't it? Forward planning. So you just wake up and decide what you're going to do that day. I wake up every morning and decide I'm going to do a 3-hour radio show. But great stuff, just great stuff. I'm telling you, yes, sir. So that's it. So happy anniversary to my best girl and to me too. That's right. Happy anniversary to me. That's kind of weird. I think so. Man, oh man. All right, let's see. Let's go to the telephones, Michael. Got some great American people on the line. Funny stuff. Let's go to I got to go to this. Let's go to Roy. Roy, you can call me Roy, calling from Manassas, Virginia. Roy, you're on the Chris Plant Show. You're out there in the world. You're out there running into people and stuff, Roy. What's going on with you?
2: Absolutely, out here driving a truck, Chris.
1: Hey, excellent.
2: Good to hear you. My favorite by far. Listen, something wild just happened to me about 10 minutes ago. I was 11 here in Great Falls. Go in and get me a little one of them little sandwiches and get out of my truck. Of course, I got you playing on the radio. And I get out of my truck and I walk to the door and what looks to be a homeless man sitting there with his little radio. And he's playing Chris Planto. And I was like, I said, hey, bro. I said, you listen to my station. I said, he's my favorite right there. He said, well, yeah, I'm American.
1: That's great.
2: That's what he said. Yeah, I'm American.
1: That is outstanding. That is great. Just want to, in Great Falls.
2: That leads me to believe that even the homeless are smarter than Democrats.
1: I think that's absolutely true. Poor guy, he's on hard times, and he's fighting his way through, but he's smart, he's well-informed, and he's got a great sense of humor, right, Roy?
2: Brother, I'll tell you, it made me smile inside and outside when I seen that and heard it. That just, yeah, it's kind of nice.
1: That is great. I wish he were nearby. I'd go find him myself. That is great stuff. So you're going into a store, you're driving a truck, you stopped at a store to get something to eat, you said, in Great Falls, Virginia, and you're walking in the store, and there's a guy sitting out front, a homeless guy, and he's got a radio, some kind of a wireless something, and he's listening to the great WMAL out of Washington, and he's listening to my radio show.
2: Hey, he's listening to you right now, Chris.
1: That is great.
2: Right now.
1: That is so great. I got to tell you, well, God bless him, and good for him for listening to WMAL in Washington and listening to my radio show. I think that's great. And it's kind of hilarious, isn't it?
2: Yeah. Pretty cool.
1: Just wonderful. Now, you're a Virginia guy yourself?
2: Oh, yeah. I call in your show all the time. A lot of times I got to get off here before I get to talk to you because of dispatch or somebody's calling me.
1: Sure.
2: Yeah, you're my favorite, brother. You're my favorite. Listen, when you go on vacation, I'm not putting down your people that you bring in or anything. They're all great, but I think I'd just rather hear old reruns of your show when you go on vacation.
1: That is funny. That is funny. You know, I think you can if you – I don't want to, you know, but I think you can because we post at the end of every radio show. We post today's radio show and yesterday's radio show on Al Gore's Amazing Internet, peace be upon him. And, you know, and I guess you could if you wanted to, but I wouldn't want to steer you away from anybody else, you know.
2: You ain't got to do it. I can do that myself.
1: Okay. Roy, great stuff, Roy. Thank you, buddy. I'm saluting you. That's a funny story and a great story. I'm glad you called in to share it. That's a hoot. Thanks, man. There's Roy. See, there are normal people out there. America's full of nice, normal people. And Roy, and he sees a guy, determines it. So he got a homeless guy sitting here, and he's like, and Roy's like, he's talking to him. Hey, buddy, you listen to my radio show. He's like, yeah, I'm American, aren't I? How great is that? That is just, that's a wonderful story. Definitely not a Democrat. He says I'm an American, so he's definitely not a Democrat. That's a hoot. Funny stuff. All right, Michael, let's go to next phone call. Thanks a lot, Roy. That was great. Let's go to BB calling from the great state of Kentucky. BB, you're on the Chris Plant Show. Hi.
3: Yes, sir. Thank you.
1: You betcha.
3: I wanted to say Islam is fundamentally not a religion. It's an ideology. It has a veil, of religion to give it control over people and protection. It does not deserve First Amendment protection. It's like communism. It's just another communism says they appeal to the proletariat, to the workers. But what they really do, and they are successful because the success they have is the ruling elite of communists as well as Islam always get the money. They enrich themselves, and they are the richest of the bunch. The rest of the people are their slaves, just like in Islam. So I would say that for the most part, all of these communists, all of these Islamists, Muslims, and the combo of the two, the Red-Green Alliance, do not deserve First Amendment protection. We ought to throw every one of them out.
1: Well, are you running for Senate? Because, you know, I think that might be a pretty good platform.
3: Well, I couldn't get elected because I'm not kissy face, and nobody would vote for me other than a few people because I'm not gonna play that game. I mean, well, when they talk about people in the Senate being their friends, and they're not. The Democrats are really communists. They're not your friends. They're your enemy. And people like I've called a bunch with people like the Senate leader, and I've told him, and this maybe ought to be something that some states ought to do, where they have recall elections for people like McConnell, and the leader of the Senate, and when they do not do what people in that state want, they ought to be recalled and maybe somebody else put in position, or at least vote somebody else in and get rid of them. Yeah. And that's what should happen to Thune.
1: Yeah.
3: Anyway.
1: Well, you're not alone. I gotta tell you, you speak well. You say what you want to say and you say what you mean. I think you should at least start with the House of Representatives.
3: One other thing is happening, too.
1: Uh-huh.
3: All these fires, all these wildfires that have been going on and have accelerated a lot, East Coast, West Coast, you name it.
1: Uh-huh.
3: I bet they're largely arson fires intentionally set by not only the cartels, but the illegal aliens. And How many Chinese men do we have in the country that came over during Biden? At least 100,000. The problem is catching them, but it needs to be talked about. People need to understand. This isn't lightning strikes for the most part. These are intentionally set arson fires to burn people out of their homes and impoverish them.
1: Well, a great many of them, you know, listen, you're 100% right, BB, and on a great many of them in California and beyond, they've caught people. That huge, Pacific Palisades fire, that was a left-wing, angry, it was an angry left-wing arsonist. He was caught, and the news media completely ignored the arson, and it was the most horrific fire in the history of Western civilization, at least outside of warfare. BB, great call. You need to start with the State House, then. You need to run for office.

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Now, talking to Beebe, and Beebe, I think Beebe should run for office. She should be the mayor, be in the state house on your way to the House of Representatives, to the Senate, to the Oval Office. Beebe, President Beebe. But she's just talking about all kinds of important stuff. Islam being an ideology more than a religion, and offering protection to people, and like the communists and all this good stuff. Then talking about the wildfires, and that's that was great stuff. Well, and I have access to the internet here, and I did a quick search, BB, and listen to this. 4 days ago, Sacramento Bee. Arson arrest made after fire near Grass Valley that prompted evacuations order. Totally different fire here. Big fires in California and Texas and elsewhere. Striking pictures show aftermath of Stokes Bay fires with ground smoldering. And that's true. After suspected arson. So that's another arson fire. Then far away, Spokane fires. Man faces arson charges. Destroys homes. Here's the headline. When forest fire isn't an accident, the rise of arson-linked wildfires. And all across the country. And a Canadian climate conspiracy theorist pleads guilty, listen to this, to deliberately setting 14 wildfires himself. A climate conspiracy theorist. He's a radical left-wing environmentalist lunatic. Pleaded guilty to starting 14 wildfires himself, right? And in Canada, in Oregon, in Texas, across the country, arson, and you'll find that a lot of them are saving the environment. CNN is very upset, too.

Speaking of Democrats, here's a wacky story. The Virginia Pilot, that's a newspaper in Commonwealth of Virginia, which used to be a pretty groovy state in a lot of ways. Here's the headline in the Virginia Pilot. The headline is, VADOC, the Virginia Department of Corrections,

in prison. Wouldn't that be a street value? Normally you'd call it a street value, but here we'll call it a prison value. Corrections staff discovered a suspicious package at the prison at about 1:30 a.m. That's after midnight there. On Monday, following an attempted drone incursion, according to the department's Office of Law Enforcement Services, the package contained a one-pound bag of suspected methamphetamine. They're just suspected. They're probably right, though, you know, because you take a little under your fingernail, like on the TV shows, and you rub it against the gums on above your upper teeth, your bicuspids, you know, and you rub it and you say, yep, that's it. We got it. That's methamphetamine. So the package, a one-pound bag of suspected methamphetamine, you know, you're in prison. What else are you going to do? 17 cell phones with charging cables. They got charging cables and everything. 3 USB Wi-Fi adapters. You're in the slammer. You got to have Wi-Fi on your cell phones. And 2 subscriber identity module cards. I'm not sure that I know what 2 subscriber identity module cards are, and that makes me happy. Officials also found a bag containing 20 pages of paper that appeared to be saturated in an unknown liquid. I'm old enough where, to me, that sounds like it might be LSD, blotter acid, I think. And you got the saturated paper with an unknown liquid, as well as multiple hex wrenches and 2 small bottles of glue. I'm not sure I can explain those. The shipment also included 30 disposable lighters. Got to have lighters. I assume Bic lighters. Got to get a Bic lighter ad in there. 2 cartons of cigarettes, a pound of loose leaf tobacco, 3 packs of cigars, 2 bottles of professional grade tattoo ink. Now, I was thinking that, you know, 2 bottles is going to be whiskey. You got cigarettes, cigars, loose tobacco, lighters. You got to have whiskey in there somewhere. And meth, got methamphetamine, you know, just like George Floyd. George Floyd loved his methamphetamine too, didn't he? That and fentanyl. But 3 packs of cigars, 2 bottles of professional-grade tattoo ink, and 2 bottles of perfume. The investigation remains ongoing, Virginia Department of Corrections said. The department is asking anyone with information about the attempted smuggling into Virginia Department of Corrections facility to contact its Office of Law Enforcement Services. Hey, somebody might. You never know. The Virginia Department of Corrections Director, Joseph W. Walters, credited staff at Sussex One State Prison for their vigilance and said the department remains focused on preventing contraband from entering its facilities. I'm thinking that's probably true. That's their job. $324,000 a pound of meth and bottles of professional-grade ink for tattoos. Can't you get that in prison? You have to smuggle that in with a drone? And we got drones. Iran might be involved because of the drone. Isn't that something? You guys, I am telling you. Mm-mm-mm. I didn't get to this yesterday. I kind of wanted to get to this yesterday, but it's they're so ridiculous, these people. The wonderful post-millennial with the story. And it's another Canada story. Toronto in Canada. It's a city in Canada. Toronto WNBA, that's the Women's National Basketball Association. Toronto WNBA team unveils new trans mascot. Sure. With she/they pronouns amid ongoing PR crisis over male participation. Male in the WNBA. So they get a, now, I mean, the truth is, of course, that mascots tend to be genderless. They're mascots, and they, you know, they're not supposed to be saucy. However, they got this person in a suit, got pink lipstick on, and they say, oh, it's genderless. It's they have liberals in Canada too. Toronto Tempo, never heard of them, introduced its new mascots during the team's game against the Indiana Fever on Tuesday night, with one of the new duo of mascots being a non-binary turtle that goes by she, they pronouns. The introduction during the game against the Fever was noteworthy as Fever player Sophie Cunningham
civil rights hero for our day. But

0: The left hates her because she's a woman, and they hate women. They've got a lot of mommy issues, I think. The Democrat Party's got a lot of Freudian issues that they're not dealing with. Gender dysphoria and confusion and mutilation, and they don't know what a woman is. They got a Supreme Court justice that doesn't know what a woman is, and she's a woman. I could explain it to her, but she's busy getting everything wrong, I guess. So Fever player Sophie Cunningham spoke out in July against trans participation in women's sports. I was talking to my best girl about this morning, sitting up in bed having breakfast and watching the news. I said, you know, and Fox News, they refer to everything as trans, trans this, trans that. Trans doesn't, that's not what you're talking about. You're talking about what are allegedly transgender people. But they're not transgender at all. And to abbreviate it to trans, you know, you got transnational and transpacific, and you got, you know, trans is a prefix that applies in myriad ways. And just saying trans does not capture what you're talking about here. It's transgenderism, which really doesn't exist. It's another delusion. You can't change your gender, and you certainly can't do it even with surgery and drugs and hormones and things like that. You're still not changing your gender, and you're certainly not changing it just by saying, I'm a girl. Someone should say, no, you're not. Sit down and shut up. So, yeah, Sophie Cunningham, how dare she speak up in favor of women and women's sports? Launching scrutiny against the league. Well, I'm not sure I'd put it that way, the post-millennial, but okay. Dez, now the allegedly transgender, the thing, it's just ridiculous. New mascots Dez and the snapping turtle. That's the snapping turtle Dez, D-E-Z. And Dot, the Arctic hare. There are Arctic hares that Dez and Dot. You're really all mentally ill, and no one should listen to you. The team said in a press release, Dez and Dot made their debut at Scotiabank Arena and brought two very different kinds of energy. No, they didn't. And a shared sense of rhythm. No, they didn't. To the court for the first time. Yeah, maybe it'll be the last time, too. It'll be the last time I see it, because, really, that whole WNBA thing got kind of interesting for about a minute. And Sophie Cunningham is a hero of the civil rights era that we're entering now, because you got to fight against the Democrats once again. You know, the Democrats were George Wallace and Sheriff Bull Connor and all the racist segregationists. Honestly, just go down the list and see Democrat check, Democrat check. And now, and the Democrats fought against women getting the vote, too, against the 19th Amendment. They fought against it hammer and claw, hammer and sickle, and they kept women. Democrats were successful in keeping women from getting the vote for about two decades. And they, once it was passed through Congress, the 19th Amendment, the Democrats got to work on a state-by-state basis to try to prevent the states, right, from going forward with the 19th Amendment, which you have to do two-thirds of the states to amend the Constitution. Democrats fought against it. So they're the anti, and then they're the party of Bill Clinton and Jeffrey Epstein, and they're not the party that's on the side of women. They've always been against women. They've always been against black people. Now they're against women, against black people, and against the United States of America. So they're expanding. You know, they're broadening their thing. Dez is described, non-binary, described as being a, quote, Borealis blue snapping turtle from Muskoka, Ontario. So there is that Canada thing again. Honestly, we're not going to give Canada statehood because they don't need it. They're already a de facto state. But they don't have to. They're like lazy children, Canada. We're mom and dad. The United States is mom and dad. And north of us, you know, we've got their flank over there by Russia because we bought Alaska. So we're a buffer between Russia and them, and we were a buffer between the USSR and them. And now Canada, again, a friend of mine retired military in Canada now, and talking to Canadians, has been for the last week or so, talking to Canadians, says, hey, what about statehood and President Trump? And the Canadians that he's meeting are saying, we don't need statehood. We already have statehood. We have what is effectively statehood, but with none of the responsibilities, none of the duties. We don't have to pay the taxes. We don't have to support the U.S. military. We don't have to join the U.S. military. We don't have to fight Iran. We don't have to contain the USSR. The United States does it all for us. So why would Canada want statehood? They already have all the benefits of statehood and none of the responsibilities, all the rights and none of the responsibilities. Isn't that amazing? Because, you know, they're like children living in mom and dad's house. Mom and dad, the United States of America. The teenage stoner kids, Canada. See how that is? That's a pretty normal, I think, isn't it? Yeah, so des and dees and dems and does. When I was a kid, we were living in New York. My mother taught us to avoid dees and does and dems. Dems and does, you know, don't do the dems and does. So we don't do that. Remarkable stuff. I tell you, we didn't even get to all of the nutty stuff from the Fox News Channel last night with their jihadi they had on with Jesse Waters, you know, Abdul Rahman Mohammed. He's a real piece of work. I'll keep it clean because we're on the radio. He's a real piece of work. See, I can clean stuff up right at the last moment. But remarkable stuff with Abdul Rahman al-Sayed. He was on with Jesse Waters and Just Crazy. Crazy stuff. They're all nuts. Yes, sir. Well, actually, let's go to number 10 because, well, this guy is just, the Democrats are so completely nuts. Let's go to number 8, and we'll just go through a couple of these real quick. Because Jesse Waters asked Abdul Rahman Mohammed al-Sayed whether he's in favor, because he said it before on video, in favor of reparations for black people because slavery. Now, his family comes from Egypt, where they invented the bullwhip. They invented slavery. They enslaved the Jewish people. Who do you think built the pyramids? And, Moses had to flee across the Red Sea to get out of Egypt because you guys and Charlton Heston was there. It was great. Here's Jesse Waters, Abdul Rahman, on reparations.
1: Reparations. Do you support that? I think we need to have an honest conversation about the incredible debt was put upon black folks as a function of slavery that we have yet to pay. And I just think that's fair. Like, if people are enslaved and forced into servitude,
0: like in Egypt,
1: then we don't actually have a conversation about all that was owed, that our own country agreed was owed. I just think that it's high past time to have that conversation. That shouldn't be a crazy thing. I think it's important for our country to have a conversation.
2: So you want to have a conversation about
1: how we make people whole.
2: You want to have a conversation about it because we have you on the record as backing it, but now you just want to have a conversation.
0: Yeah, he said because he's full of hooey. And I would have said, well, you're Egyptian. Your parents are both from Egypt. Do the Egyptians owe Israelis reparations? Because, you know, Charlton Heston, the Red Sea, got the whole thing going there. And so the guy just couldn't be more full of hooey. And I also would have had much better responses in many instances here. Just extraordinary stuff. And, yeah, reparations. And what about sex changes for children? Are you for that?
2: Sex changes for minors. Do you support that?
1: Look, you know, I remember having great conversations with my conservative friends about right to try legislation. The idea that the government shouldn't tell you what kind of health care you should have. I just think the government shouldn't tell you what kind of health care you should have. And if you're a minor,
2: you want to try on kids?
1: Now, if you disagree with that, if you disagree that health care decisions need to be made by a doctor and their parents and a patient, then we think we agree to disagree. You want to put government inside.
2: So, Abdul, you're
1: a
2: doctor, right?
1: Selectively. I am.
2: So you think it's okay for a parent to slash his kid's thingling off? You think that's okay?
1: I mean, do you really want to have this conversation? Are you circumcised?
2: Yeah, but I mean, that's a personal question.
1: Okay.
2: Doctor.
1: So you probably should want to move on.
2: Is circumcision's different than castration?
1: I think it's a problem. It's a problem that you think that you get to decide what happens between a parent, a doctor, and a patient. And I'm just saying that, yes, circumcision is surgery on a kid's ding-a-ling. So if you really want to bring that up, you can. I just think you guys are really selective about how you want to talk about these things.
2: Abdul, Michigan's not going for that. That is sick stuff.
0: Look, I've hit the wall again. I have to stop talking once more. But I'm not done yet, so don't go anywhere.

0: 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That's the math no one wants to face, but it's costing you thousands. Here's the truth. 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

0: You know, the Democrat Party is attacking Donald Trump, and they're attacking a woman that works at the White House, a wonderful woman named Natalie Herp, who nearly died from bone cancer. And President Trump helped to fast-track her medical treatments with some developmental treatments, and she's survived the bone cancer, and she's actually grateful to President Trump for that. Now, the Democrats are such a gang of miscreants, keeping it clean, that even Democrat Senator John Ossoff, who is also known as Osshat, he's known as an Osshat, but he went after, Trump's going around having an affair with Natalie Herp. She's a bone cancer survivor who works in the White House. You people couldn't be filthier filth if your goal were to become more filthy. And he started this, and now we see today that President Trump is having fun with Canada again on Truth Social. The United States is giving serious consideration in changing the name of Lake Ontario to Lake America. And we don't expect to be doing much business with Ontario any longer, President Trump said. Funny. And then Democrat Congresswoman Debbie Dingell, who just inherited her late husband's congressional seat because they are the third world. Debbie Dingell, a member of the House of Representatives, reposted Donald Trump's tweet about Lake America, which is a funny joke. And Debbie Dingell says, let's just call it Lake Natalie, referring to Natalie Herp. So we know you'll start protecting our Great Lakes. Well, it's true. He did help Natalie Herp survive bone cancer. But Debbie Dingell, you filthy, you know, now I know why they call them Dingles. Honestly, Dingell, but she should marry, her next husband should be Barry. And then she, Marion Barry, and she could be Debbie Dingleberry. All right, let's go back to the because, look what I've done to the clock. I've done it again. Oh, man, I wanted to get to Usha. Oh, let's go to Hassan Piker, number 16. Listen to this guy. We have barely enough time. Here's a Democrat leader. Listen to Hassan Piker. He hates the Jews.
1: That this connection between Israel and Zionism that is expressed over and over again through a lot of these Jewish institutions.
0: Jewish.
1: Okay. Is teaching people the idea that Jews are monolithic. And this is a dangerous, it is a very, because look, it's a very better dangerous mode of propaganda. Uh-huh. And you want to know why?
0: Why?
1: Because people don't f*** with Israel any longer. And if Jews in America keep putting this idea out there that they are singularly invested in Israel, eventually someone's going to come around and take action, not against the state of Israel, mind you, but against American Jews.
0: Ah, that's right. You've been warned. Hassan Piker has warned you, American Jews.